You're tuned in to WREK Atlanta. This is the hour of Oontz Oontz. Unfortunately, I'm missing my beautiful, fantastic co-host today. Shout out DJ Nova. But it's just me, DJ LT. And I hate to say it, but I think I cooked this week. After our struggles to make it into Oontz Oontz on time, because we're just so busy oontzing. I have made it to Oontz Oontz on time, and I have cooked. So Nova's going to be sad I'm playing this without them, but here is Cannibalism by Slater.

can't find that. I wanna be with you like someone that tried crying. Somewhere in the summertime soundtrack. Maybe I'm crazy, move me around, baby, you mouth fast. Standing on the tree where your house at. No something ring can choose.

That's Eyelash by Bladey, however the kids want to say it these days. Before that was Love Field by Underscores off of her beautiful new album, You, which is fantastic. It's freaking fantastic, guys. Up next, I Feel Fantastic by 8485. I don't know if there's like an actual pronunciation for that or if it's literally just the numbers, but yeah, 8485.

0: ンジデザイナーズキラ
1: ー。 That was Lounge Designer's Killer by Capsule off of LDK, Lounge Designer's Killer. That album is freaking fantastic, guys. Before that was Failsafe by DJ Dave. And before that was I Feel Fantastic by, and I have a correction, 8485. Spelled entirely the same as 8485, but it's 8485. Up next, Crack by Soulwax.

That was Expression on Your Face by Mecha Talk, Echo 2K, and Blade. Before that was Birth 4000 by Floating Points. I think the song is just so cool. I think both songs were really cool. Up next, Ephemeral by Brothel and Belize.

I'm gonna give you a five-star.

That song reminds me of Replay by Zendaya. Throwback. Really should be playing that instead. That was MP3 by Kenyel. Oh, she's French, so I'm not really sure how to say it. Kenyel. It's beautiful. I love her. She's amazing. Before that was Bon Bon Confidence Man remix by a band name that I can't say. FCUKERS and Confidence Man. And before that was Show You How by DJ Rashad and DJ Spin. You're tuned in to Oons Oons on Rec Radio. 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

Just in case you were wondering, that was Message from the Law from the album A Long Way Around to a Shortcut by the Sick Alps here on WREK Atlanta.

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0: sunshine is always good in the sun, and seaside by the sea. I'm going where it's always 2 to 1, but it seems like it's always never 2 for me. He has 4 and I have none. Well, I hope he goes stuff on a bee. And after that is done, well then we will be we. Fun is fun, be it for he or she or even me. Sometimes I like to wear a medallion. Come over here, sit on my knee. We'll have fun by the ton. I think that is always the key. Beauty that will stun. There is no fee, and that's no pun. Climb a tree with your honeybee. We have we. That's better than none. When it's seaside by the sea. Sunshine in the sun. What will it be? Sunshine in the sun. Seaside by the sea. Always 2 to 1. But it seems like it's never 2 for me. He has 4 and I have none. I just hope and pray that he steps on a bee. And after that is done, we will see what we will see. Fun is always fun. Be it for he or she or me. Sometimes I like to wear a medallion. Come over here and sit on my knee. We will have fun by the time. That is always the plan. Your beauty will always stun. The best thing is that there's no pun. And that is no pun. It's time to climb a tree with your honey bun. We have we. And that is always better than none.
1: You just heard Sunshine by the Sea by Jad Fair and Naofumi Ishimaru from their album Half Monster.
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1: 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Can you hear me?
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3: He's smuggling a girl up the Siang on one of his flower boats, along with a cargo of opium.
4: Smuggling a girl?
3: He's a shortwave enthusiast, too. Of course, that's only natural.
4: A white girl?
2: Yeah, I'd trust that guy any day of the week. Speed's taking a great liking for Bob.
3: I'm going to do something with him that I never do with strangers.
2: Take it easy, fella. Don't get your feathers ruffled.
3: Oh, I know. It doesn't do any good, but I've got to get action. What on earth can he be doing?
2: He's Bob.
3: Sometimes he's overconfident.
1: He started shadowing me.
5: There is the shortwave set there. Here.
6: Give me that old-time religion. Give me that old-time religion. Don't give me...
7: That's a genius, Harry, a slap.
8: Right, that sounds very charming, very charming. Uh-huh. And, of course, it's got to be really elegant.
9: No, ma'am, then I suggest you get your money back and go home.
10: Okay.
9: Bye-bye.
10: So long.
11: He said, Bob said, I won't tell you what to do. I will only tell you how to think, and you will pay to know what you really think. It's so true, friends. Bob sold it, I smoked it, that settles it. It's as simple as that.
12: Bob, Bob, Bob, Bob, Bob, Bob.
13: Centaur
14: is very ugly.
15: No, he won't look at anybody.
14: He
13: doesn't talk. He gallops around.
14: Okay, round two.
13: Stinking old.
14: Round two of the show. We're beginning the really funny parts of the show now.
16: Yes, dear friends.
14: Welcome to our little carnival.
16: In this first show of the new year.
14: It's nice. It will be.
16: It's all fresh and clean and spick and span here at the show. We got all that gradu from last year swept out. Big pile of it by the street out there. I noticed when I came in, there was all these dirty, messed up old coffee cups. And
14: we got those?
16: Yeah.
14: They're all clean now?
16: They're all clean. Our coffee cups are clean.
14: Can you believe we do this for you, the listeners?
16: All of our big stacks of gravel stacked up nice and tall again. And our special sauce
14: is everything
16: back
14: is all
16: in its package. And our pens and pencils are neatly arranged in their little utensil pencil tray bin.
14: Yep, it's the birthday of the new year.
16: Oh, how sweet. No, it's wonderful to... Hey, look, it's...
14: Wow, beautiful little cutie New Year. Oh, yeah, and I've
16: it's
14: Cardhouse
16: Robot. Cardhouse Robot, that is. And, of course, your other ever-popular hosts and co-hosts and pre-hosts and co-hosts.
14: And it's the birthday evidence. Of the New Year. On the Puzzling Evidence Show, it's the beautiful little shiny New Year. We have to go see Slumdog Millionaire, and we have to go see like a bunch of other movies.
16: If there's any evidence on the show that's not puzzling, we like to get rid of it real quick.
14: Well, what nobody realizes,
16: you put it in a bucket.
14: It's already gone by the time you hear this show.
16: And then
14: all you hear is raw puzzling evidence here.
17: Yeah.
14: In little plastic jars.
18: Let's empty ourselves. Have your way with us. Have your way with us. Have your way with us. Have your way with us. Anti-religion. Atheism. Atheism. Atheism. Have your way with us. After, I want to say atheism is, okay, logical atheism. You see, and the point is, anti-religion. Logical atheism.
16: We're coming up with a plan to help save the economy.
14: We are?
16: Tonight. Yeah, I'm almost finished with it. I was going to try to run it up the ladder and see if I could get your approval.
14: Get the, to float a balloon?
16: We could get Hal to, like, salute it when we run it up a ladder.
19: You're talking about that print more money scam?
16: Yeah.
19: All right.
16: We'll have a flagpole at the top of the ladder so that once we move it
14: gorgeous.
16: On up the ladder, we'll get it to the flagpole. Then we'll run it up the flagpole, and we'll see who salutes it. Then we're going to, after we get through with that, we'll throw it up against the wall and see what sticks.
4: But so, those aren't patriots. Those are sheep being controlled by advertising and propaganda. Puppets jerked around on strings by instinct, not using their rational souls or the divine spark of intellect.
16: Well, that's true, but they were more thought up by robot marketing programs.
4: Another renegade radar-operated robot, now in the marketing department.
14: On this birthday of the brand new, beautiful, shiny, bombastic new year.
16: Now we have programs that dream up new products.
4: Program files.
16: That are products designed to dream up other new products. And then they reinvent themselves every 10 years when a new crop of consumers comes out.
4: Well, now what do you think, when do you think the singularity will occur? Will it be in 2050 or will it be earlier?
16: You mean where all marketing programs collide with one another and they sell one giant product to one giant
14: customer?
16: To itself.
14: Yeah,
16: it's itself?
4: Predicted algorithmic point where...
16: The customer buys it himself.
4: Computers overtake us, and artificial intelligence surpasses human intelligence. And from that point, robots are on their own.
16: Yeah.
14: Okay, robot number two.
16: And we'll have one hair
4: product.
16: I'll
4: take robot number two.
14: Okay, it's a little Roomba. It's now cleaning up the ass, Dr. Hal said.
4: God, did we ever need this? That was a
14: I think this thing eats hippies,
4: too. Oh, what
14: too.
4: Happened to him? A little Roomba.
14: Oh, no, it's jamming on the hillbillies.
4: Those hillbillies,
14: they're jamming up
4: they're wrecking everything.
16: Those are those new batteries. They only last long enough to fire up the unit one time, and then it goes away forever.
4: A case of battery if I've ever seen it.
14: And so the hillbillies had to move on.
4: Yeah.
14: Well, and I know they moved on because they had no...
4: They were not there last week. Boys.
14: So the hillbilly problem apparently shapefully has been solved.
4: It was?
14: Well, I didn't see them there last week.
4: So. They were lying low. Yep. They were hiding from revenueers and so forth and so on. They'll be back.
14: The minutes passed slowly for the...
4: Maybe they went out on a coon hunt.
14: Minutes went away from the Poe-buckers in the
4: air. Held down underwater by a racket of coon jowl.
14: Oh, I see. There they are. They're breathing heavily underwater.
4: The sailor home from sea and the hunter home from the hill. Yes, old Festus is back, but he doesn't realize that he's already passed on and is walking to the happy hunting grounds with his faithful coon tick hound on the Twilight Zone.

0: The robot Bob in that short transition was by The Large. Long transitions are by The Small. And among the collagiastes, such as Lemur and NorElPref.com, we're also enjoying new collages by Reverend Sweetness McGee, who is associated with yet a fifth subgenius radio ministry, the Ministry of Slack. Which you can Google, and which, like all the other shows, is listed on the radio page of subgenius.com. This is Hour of Slack number 1187, and is otherwise almost entirely robbed from Dr. Sinister's Radio Synesthesia on WCSB Cleveland, with Lonesome Cowboy Dave and others calling in, and mostly from Puzzling Evidence Show at KPFA in Berkeley, with host Puzzling Evidence, cool guy Dr. Philo Drummond, and the great Dr. Howell of AskDrHowell.com, who is never at a loss for words.
1: Oh, well, okay.
2: So
3: welcome to
2: Dr.
3: the show.
2: Howell.
3: Here we go.
4: Did you have any New Year's resolutions for this year?
3: Anyway,
4: so far, did you declare any on New
3: it's
4: Year's
3: the New
4: day?
3: Year.
1: I had
3: the
1: nothing to declare at the customs office. I actually had a negative bank balance.
3: And the crowd goes crazy because they do too. Everybody in America
4: so you
3: had
4: to
3: has
4: declare
3: a negative
4: to somebody
3: balance.
4: Why you were like in the hole. Right?
3: That's right.
4: In the
1: yes,
4: hole.
1: The gross liquid product of Halco at this quarter has been just
4: like a
1: showing a slide
4: hole.
1: Into the deepest red.
4: You were so far down in
1: investors
4: the red,
1: and shareholders
4: red,
1: of Halco
4: like,
1: have expressed
4: like
1: resignation
4: pink,
1: and some
4: pink,
1: impatience
4: right?
1: with the failure of their favored sanctuary.
4: So did you look for a bailout out of that hole, out of that red tape and red hole you were in there?
1: Fortunately, at this time, we were able to purchase even
4: carbon
1: rarer stearns.
4: The offset carbon
1: footprint.
4: Down there. A carbon
1: Every
4: offset.
1: Time we make a carbon footprint, as you might put it, we will donate one sheet of carbon paper to the National Register.
4: There it
1: to
4: is.
1: Show that we too can be green. Green.
3: And
4: we
3: I guess,
4: green,
3: you know, listening,
4: yeah.
3: I
1: green,
3: don't know,
1: green,
3: what would this show sound
1: green,
3: like when you're in,
1: of the fence,
3: out there in, near East Ontario
1: green,
3: Avenue?
1: Green, green,
3: in Pepper
1: green,
3: Corner.
1: Green,
3: I know I've been to Pepper
1: green,
3: Corner.
1: Green, green and dead.
4: Got my pants just open.
3: And now Philo's pants
5: Whoa.
3: Are being inflated.
5: Oh, oh. Look at his pants.
3: No, it feels, it's all right, man. It'll feel
5: Excuse
3: better in a minute.
5: Excuse me, ma'am.
6: Oh, it tickles.
3: San Jose.
5: What the?
3: Unhand her. That's a little kangaroo-shaped object.
6: Oh, stop with don't stick
3: oh, there we
6: my
3: go. Oh, okay.
6: pants
3: right.
6: with that.
7: You old witch. What's the matter,
6: Get
7: you
6: your
7: old
6: hands
7: bag?
6: Out of my pants pockets.
3: It's the return of Aunt Bertha. Pickpocket.
1: Billy,
3: extraordinaire.
1: Jimmy, what on earth?
6: Get Aunt Bertha away from my pants.
7: We were just experimenting. Experimenting again.
6: Well, now the air is starting to stick out. Thank goodness.
1: Every evil thing that ever happened was
6: you.
1: A result
6: thank
1: of experimenting. Experimenting
6: oh.
1: again.
6: Oh.
3: And Bertha disapproves of experiments.
4: Patent protected. Back.
3: She's
4: back
3: always here
1: today.
3: With us.
4: She's
3: on
4: warming
3: the
4: up the crowd now, getting ready
1: the
4: for the show. She likes to
1: have
4: go out there.
1: Have a glass of lemonade.
4: She tosses
1: you
4: a
1: know,
4: few one-liners
1: when
4: out.
1: I was
3: she tosses a few glasses back.
1: Everybody worships
4: Tosses
1: Jesus
4: a few glasses back, and then tosses
1: night.
4: Out a few
1: but
4: one-liners.
1: Now I only
4: and the crowd tosses a few tomatoes.
1: Retreating to the present.
3: I'm loading Aunt Bertha now. The Aunt Bertha device is powered with these hydraulic lifters. And we are able to move her to the other side of the stage here while
4: she
3: Hal
4: looks
3: does
4: like
3: this.
4: RoboCop
1: they
4: that
1: do not
3: I know,
1: understand.
3: I know, we're trying to work on that. It's a little bit crude, but...
1: Into
4: why did she make those faces? What
1: I
4: happened to her face?
1: My really spirit!
4: Yeah.
1: Wow, she shrunk down to mouse size. That's an incredible
3: yeah.
1: special effect.
3: Yeah, pretty neat, huh? We'll be able to really wow them with that.
1: And now you're going to make her big again, right?
3: Yeah, well, I'm not sure how much of her we actually
1: You know how to
3: control.
1: Do it. I don't know how to do it.
6: I don't know how to do that.
1: You say you don't know how to do it?
6: No, we haven't hooked that up yet.
1: Oh, yeah, you do know how to do it.
2: thing that ever bothers me is their gibberish. When they start raving on.
8: Do you feel blame? Are you mad? Do you feel like.
9: We ain't gonna stand for no weirdness out here.
10: I'd like permission to study the Necronomicon.
11: I don't know what the hell's in there, but it's weird and pissed off whatever

0: the ultimate hamburger of slack. That's a secret I'm revealing today. The stupider it looks, the more important it probably is. I guess we're really important, if that's the case.
1: Hello, you're on the air.
2: A shoe fly don't bother me.
1: Oh.
2: At least so they say, but I know you're on to more extreme topics now.
1: Well, you know, there's no topic too extreme, be it extreme in its, controversiality or extreme in its,
2: it's topical flavoring. It is extreme times, so I would say that...
1: We could be extremely boring. I'm pretty good at that.
2: I doubt it, but, you know, it could be like being in an oven, and it's just... We think we're frogs or something being cooked, and the next thing you know, we're all cooked. At least that's how I feel about it. I think the economy crashing and most of your friends out there crashing, I think it's all part of one big liquid asset that needs to be eliminated. So what do you think about that?
1: I think it's time to, I don't know.
2: You haven't been downsized, have you?
1: I have not. No, I'm fortunately hanging in there, doing all right. Things are looking all right on that front for me.
2: So, but do you see any horizon, or is it just one day to the next?
1: I don't. Looking at without going into too much detail. It looks like I have job security for now. If I can just keep showing up every day and doing what I do the way I do it, I think I'm probably going to have some job security. My employers are doing all right.
2: No arch collapse or anything like that? No possible...
1: They took a little bit of a hit this year. They did have some, investment holdings that didn't turn out so well, but it was really a small amount compared to their other holdings. So they're hanging in there.
2: So are you holding anything right now besides your glands?
1: Yeah. No, I don't. Well... Honestly, I'm young enough that I'm not terribly concerned about the state of any retirement savings I have right now. You know, it'll come back. If I live long enough to retire, then it's probably going to make a comeback. Unless civilization collapses completely, which is what some of us are crossing our fingers for. Actually, I kind of am too. That's a terrible thing to say. I know I'd probably be screwed without civilization as we know it. But I just kind of like to see the disasters unfold. And what can I say? This program is like a little black box recorder on an airplane. You know, we're just documenting
2: the descent
1: and the crash.
2: Yeah, that's the way it is. Things are getting much, much worse, and we're just chronicling right now. And rather than capitalizing, which we should be doing, we should actually be making our own fortunes off the misfortunes of others. But since that's not our nature, we'll just chronicle the crash. I think. I'm not sure. I guess Reverend Stumpy is trying to call also.
1: That's what I figured. Let me get him on here.
2: He believes in many of the same things we don't believe in. Yeah. And he's alive, too.
3: RC. Listen, if society did crash, how do you think you would stand if that happened?
1: I mean, I don't think I'd really survive very well compared to some other people out there who've been stockpiling, supplies, waiting for the apocalypse for the last 20 years.
3: There's other ways to get around that, though. You know what I'm saying?
2: I personally don't know what you're saying. What are the other ways?
3: Using your wit? I mean, come on, dude. First thing, if you see it happening, I mean, you don't have to stockpile everything for 20 years. You can stockpile a little bit of water, buy some booze. You could trade booze for guns or, women or whatever is what's going to be worth money in those days, You never know what's going to be worth money.
2: I guess we're all a pirate's life, huh?
3: Yeah, well, I mean, if society crashed, what else do we have? A pirate's life. You're exactly right.
1: You gotta have stuff that'll work. That's the number one.
3: Gasoline,
1: stuff that will work.
2: I think we're like the little chattering monkeys on the beach that the pirates are going to open fire on very quickly, though, just to get them out of the way. I don't think we're
3: like a butt.

0: pirate. A pirate?
1: Hello?
2: Ah.
0: What is that?
2: If you don't already know, I'm not going to tell you.
0: Is it like a secret initiation that I would, I'm not allowed to tell if I would?
2: No.
0: Do you blame the Illuminati or any other secret groups for the financial collapse like so many other radio hosts do?
2: Who are the Illuminati exactly? You know, that's what nobody seems to be able to answer definitively. I read a little interesting. Honestly, I will not chalk up to an organized, tightly controlled, well-oiled conspiracy machine things that could be so easily explained. Because one thing I have learned about humanity over the years is that nobody's as in control as he thinks he is. Nobody is really in control. The people who think they are in control are not. They have managed to, a few of them have managed to hold on to their money, but they have pretty much been thoroughly discredited. And if they were really in control, they would not have discredited themselves the way they have. If they were really in control, things would probably, because they want the illusion that everyone's doing well. The illusion that everyone's doing just fine is really good for you if you are oppressing the masses in one way or another, or if you are cheating the masses. You want the masses to believe that everything's hunky-dory. And now the peasants are in open revolt, and that is not a sign that the conspiracy is really in control of things.
0: Well, a sign that they're still trying to be in control is that nobody knows who to revolt against. Everybody's angry about something, but they're not really sure who's, you heard on your show someone was talking about Rob, I think it was Rocknar, was mentioning Rob Blagojevich.
2: Rod Blagojevich.
0: Blagojevich, as if that current news story were of any import into the actual what's going on right now, and it's just another sidewalk, another sidekick, as they call it. Or no, a sidebar. That's it, a sidebar.
2: Sideshow.
0: And tonight's show is a sidebar?
3: From PR News in Washington, I'm down 250 billion% from a year ago.
4: That's the largest drop since 1968. Most economists expect BlackRock...
5: Not because it'll help stabilize the financial system.
3: Jimmy Carter is far worse than initially thought. The former U.S. president has already been floating outside the International Space Station today.
6: House Financial Services Committee Chairman Barney Frank says to pump struggling homeowners. Frank said, quote, there is no good reason for further delay.
3: Residents of Gaza shot up today as they sought gas for cooking and staples like flour. President-elect Barack Obama says this is PR News in Washington.
7: In other news, Senator Mitch McConnell of Kentucky represents a state that is home to Toyota's biggest plant outside of Japan. Senator Richard Shelby of Alabama represents a state that is home to Mercedes-Benz, Honda, Hyundai, and Toyota.
8: Mercedes-Benz. I'd like to have a home
7: Bob
8: state.
7: Bob Corker of Tennessee represents a state that is home to Nissan's North American headquarters.
8: Where's my Nissan?
7: Volkswagen.
8: Come on, where's my bailout? I'm ready for my bailout.
9: Where's all my automobiles? Can I have my bailout?
8: Would you put my bailout in the back of my new Mercedes, Nissan?
7: Organized labor.
9: Now, who lives in Germany that would listen to us? Near the National Park.
10: A Germany person,
11: the Mercedes owner that he's talking about quoting.
9: Really? Okay.
11: Trying to find out once and for all. What is the actual name? What's Bob's name? What is Bob's real, ineffable name?
9: What is Bob's name? What is the name of Bob?
7: And pay, but would not.
11: And why do my ears itch?
9: Really? I don't know. It's a show you
11: should answer these questions tonight.
7: The $14 billion.
9: Okay, we're going to drop below the 50-foot level here and see what we got.
12: Slack can come when you throw good money after bad and bad money after bad. And you can do that at our lovely sales table down there.
2: Hello, you're on the air.
13: Oh, hey, Dr. Sinister.
2: Finally. Good to hear from you.
0: The original parrot. Not the original parrot, the parrot after the original parrot.
13: I've been sitting here stewing in my own bills.
2: Up to your eyeballs in them?
13: Yeah, paying bills and down. I just had to downsize myself.
1: Ew.
13: I can't fire myself completely. I can't really lay off my only employee because he's also my boss. Mm. But I did have to give him kind of a cut in pay and shrink him a little bit.
0: Well, did you give yourself a boost in pay, a bonus for cutting your?
13: No, in fact, I got just the opposite of a bonus. My bonus shrank down when I saw what my balance was. Parts of my body actually shriveled up in terror.
0: Well, a downsizer is in the business to make money.
13: Huh?
0: A downsizer is in that business to make money. The more heads he rolls, the more he rolls in dough.
13: Yeah, but I've only got one head to roll, see? And so, I never was a very good bowler. And I owe half of my soul to G. Gordon Gordon in Dobbstown.
0: Well, that's
13: it's looking rough, you know. It's like Santa and the elves, I think, are hard-pressed this time to produce all those such good toys for nothing. That nothing doesn't go stretch as far as it used to.
1: Yeah.
13: You know, num sane.
1: Yeah.
0: Well, Chinese elves use different, what do they call them, standards. Like when they build toys,
1: that's
0: Chinese
1: right.
0: elves use the metric system. And that's thrown things off.
1: Santa's elves, rumor has it, they've been, putting melamine in the candy canes to make them appear more nutritious than they really are.
13: Well, I just have a feeling this year the kids are going to be getting fewer Skeletor's castle with operating guillotine and more little wooden hand-carved toy trucks.
0: Think about the children out there that are actually going to be it, literally. Going to be getting lumps of excrement in a stocking that's holy. I mean, I don't mean as, you know, holy. Like.
13: Well, I'm giving my kids toilet paper.
1: You know, this day and age, if Santa actually leaves you a lump of coal, that's actually useful.
0: Yeah.
1: You know, you can actually burn that, you know.
13: We'll be warm for another 2 hours this Christmas.
0: Somebody.
10: God bless us,
13: Santa.
10: Everyone.
7: The biopic.
8: Yeah. The biopic.
9: That's what this show is. I think this show's limping along now.
8: Yeah. It's
9: along.
8: On its
9: Some
8: final.
9: Guy
8: Look, we've
9: about
8: got it on
9: movies.
8: Life support systems.
9: It's on its last it's, radio
8: it's
9: drill.
8: It's got kind of an erratic beat there.
9: Yeah.
8: I think it may not last the evening. I think that the show may be on its last legs.
7: But oh
8: already.
7: My.
8: The
7: shoot,
8: newest new show
7: friends.
8: Of the whole new year. And here it is. It's dying before our very
7: light.
8: Hearts and eyes. And why? It's because you, the listener, did not call when you should have to give us the very life support that we oh so desperately needed at that one crucial juncture that it, you
7: email.
8: Thought would not be prudent.
7: And
8: it would not be...
9: You
8: all
9: could
8: right
9: help the X-Man by explaining his purpose on this earth.
8: Valve, we still for Daryl and Valve.
7: Rockport.
8: And mention Slack is what you need on the
7: Miller
8: show.
7: Miller of Eternity.
8: More what? Of.
9: I don't want any
8: Miller.
9: The
8: show
9: you.
8: Dies, and it's your fault. Your
9: no,
8: fault.
9: No,
8: you could
9: no.
8: have saved it. You could have saved it. It's only the brand newest
9: please,
8: new
9: please
8: show of the new
9: show.
7: You
8: year.
7: Could blame it all on Hitler and
8: it's
7: his
8: just
7: ambitions.
8: A new
7: for
8: show. It doesn't know how to live yet. It's just so new.
7: Oh, brace
8: it's
7: up.
8: Like
7: it's
8: a tiny
7: not that
8: infant.
7: Bad.
8: You have to tickle it on its body and give it a little talcum
9: little
8: powder.
9: Cute baby show of
8: pat
9: the
8: its
9: year.
8: Little tushy and say, come on, little show. Come on, little show. Have another bite, little show.
14: It's just Bob is what it is. It's just, it's literally Bob.
0: Someone actually stole an aluminum ladder worth about $10 out of my yard in broad daylight so that they could get a rock and probably couldn't sell the darn thing.
13: Can you imagine that? A hard workman like Dave who just goes to lay down on a job for a few minutes and while he's... got his back turned, somebody runs up and steals his entire inventory.
1: And that's why you got to use steel ladders. They're harder to run away with.
13: This was a steel ladder.
1: He said aluminum.
13: Or it was aluminum.
1: Aluminium.
0: And the price of aluminum went down that very same day, so these...
1: Jokes
0: you know,
1: on them.
0: probably couldn't tell it wasn't copper or something. But, yeah, it's spawning a whole new breed of thieves who don't even know how to steal right. This is just a coincidence.
13: I happen to have come into possession of an aluminum ladder. How much can you get? Where do you take one of those? What can you get for one of those? I'm just wondering. I'm sure it's a coincidence. I just happened to come upon a aluminum ladder.
0: Well, just as long as you know which way's up, take this Lap Humpy Salvage or any of these places around here. They'll take your money. They'll give you a small amount of money. They'll take your aluminum ladder, learners. They'll also take your advice.
13: All I need is money for cigarettes. You know, I swore off eating because I just really couldn't afford it. But, you know, so I'm down to just the real necessities of life.
0: Have you tried pantyhose tea?
13: No, I don't have to have the pantyhose. I've spent enough on that over the years. And
0: well, the hot water, items the brew is coming by even. Hard to... I mean, it's hard to come by the brew. So, never mind.
13: So, but still, you know, the bills come in. Bills for Dobbs heads. You know, we go through a lot of Dobbs heads here, and they cost. It adds up.
0: Yeah, I always wanted to ask you where those heads are made. Are those made in China?
13: Actually, they're made in Taiwan.
0: So that's why the mouths are where the heads, where the eyes should be, and the nose is where the ears.
13: Yeah, well, they're cute. Some a lot of the kids pay more for that with the big friendly eyes. The Dobbs heads with the big anime look to them.
0: I don't think that's the problem. I think some of them are just defective, just from the quality of the workmanship there. And you pay for it, meaning you pay little. You pay less than you pay a good, decent, union American worker.
13: Dave, it's a moot point. Nobody's paying anything for anything right now. They're all just sitting on their... They got their money in the mattress, and they're sitting on it.
2: You know,
13: if
2: we get caught into a deflationary thing, that might actually yield pretty promising returns.
0: Is that like if the wheelbarrows, if you have to take a wheelbarrow full of money to buy bread or something?
2: That's inflation. Deflation happens when the price of everything just starts falling, and if that happens too much, too fast, that can be really harsh on a lot of industries and a lot of workers, a lot of owners of things as well. Usually what will happen, like, to get that rolling is nobody's buying anything, so they lower the price to try and entice people to buy it. You know, they're saying, okay, well, we can make a little less profit on this, and then eventually they're trying to... They'll sell something at a loss just to have some revenue, you know, and as that, so that kind of pressure on a market is what can cause prices to fall precipitously, and that, you know, can be a disaster.
0: Well, that's what they're predicting for right now because of the Christmas season, because some of the toys are so, you know, like a Matchbox set of trucks and stuff like that for $5 and everything. They're just like trying to head them up and move them out, so to speak.
13: Well, the price for sex has fallen quite a bit, but the demand hasn't. And Bob Prophecy said that this econo-cataclysm was coming. And when I still had a few dollars, I invested it in a big, sturdy barrel that I have almost ready to set out on the street corner. I need to drill a hole in it at waist level and put a big bow on it, put lipstick around the hole. And I was going to put a little bell on it, but my neighbor, the other sub-genius on the block, Mr. Sister, kind of beat me to it. He's already got his barrel out there with a little jingling bell. There's a Salvation Army guy right down the street. Hmm. It's kind of funny, you know, you see the church people go to the Salvation Army guy and give him money. And then after they'll go down to the barrel guy.
2: The problem is everybody's over a barrel already. You know, nobody wants to be over a barrel yet one more way.
0: Yeah,
13: well, what we have to worry about is what happens when everybody's in a barrel and there's no more customers for the barrel.
0: Yeah. Then we're like fish in the barrel that they shoot at. Oh, no, I didn't want to think that.
13: But you go down up and down Mayfield Road now, there's on almost every street corner, there's a barrel with little Christmas decorations on it, and they're having a price war. It's like 75 cents will be marked down to 70 cents and then marked down to 65, and they're all...
0: Well, what kind of sex can you get for 75 cents at a barrel stop?
13: Only one kind, really.
0: Like a quick handshake or something? And
13: you sort only, of.
0: Yeah. That's pretty quick, I guess. In fact, it's too quick. I wouldn't even call that sex.
13: When it gets down to 25 cents, that's when I know that we could truly call it a recession.
0: And there's no sex involved. There's just having thought of it. You pay 25 cents to somebody to think about.
13: Yeah, to think about having sex with a barrel.
2: By the way, this would be a great time to let everyone know that the views and opinions expressed on this program are not those of WCSB or Cleveland State University. Now continue on with the whole sex with a barrel thing. This is
13: fascinating. You were talking earlier.
2: Never heard of this before.
0: Well, there was an article in the PD, wasn't there, about stopping barrel stops? These ignominious barrel stops must be stopped.
2: Are there hookers hiding inside the barrels? What? I don't get this. I've never heard of this.
13: The term hooker. Hooker is rather a rude way if we prefer to think of ourselves as sex industry workers.
2: Of course.
0: But at a barrel stop, you could be a hawker as well as a hooker.
13: Well, right. You kind of end up doing both.
10: Keeping abreast of the market on Wall Street, the Dutch Gilder surged upward again to a new and higher high. The biggest extension since June. And the breakup of IBM and the SEC caused Rockwood Computers to jerk to life again. Texas Instruments pulled out of a sinking spell and spurted 12.2%. The bullion boom is sweet and penetrating a whole new consumer market as private gold ownership rises to an all-time high. And topless interest rates jump 2% in a bottomless market. And Detroit took a new beating today when General Motors plunged at the news of stiffer emission controls, a full 5 points. To a new low. As sugar futures floated up and down, Superior Oil's chances flowed freely at 1,168. To stimulate the aviation field, Rolls-Royce is in for a big, thick, fat government contract to sell jet engines to the Arabs. And Lockheed is moving up a stiff, well-positioned 9 points and reinserting its dividend to wipe out a very bad year. It's an uphill battle of big versus little. And on Wall Street today, everyone is buzzing with the unconfirmed rumor that little Getty Oil is being absorbed by the giant J. Arthur Conrad organization to corner a full 10% of the world market. Would one of you guys like to scoop up the table?
15: I'll leave it. Call my wife and tell her I'll be late.
16: Yeah, mine too. 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But now let us return to Puzzling Evidence, or rather, let us let him into your mind via the doors of reception.
9: I just came in the back door and I'm walking forward between the two
7: lobes.
9: You
7: didn't sign anything.
9: No, I don't touch anything. Because if I touch anything, your whole mind changes.
8: Mm-hmm. And we don't, suddenly we just don't want to change minds, that's for sure.
9: Yeah, we don't want to change minds, not at this hour, because 4:16, 4 minutes away.
8: We want you to stay in your life the way you are, because if you change now, who knows how that could change the future. The whole universe could change, and we're into saving the universe and saving the planet. And if you're going to save it, what are you going to save it from except change?
17: Look out, here comes change.
8: You've got to keep it from changing.
7: We look at all that
8: future
7: change.
8: And the planet
7: glinting in the sun
8: to be like we love it, like a cool brookside chat with our friends.
18: Did you bring the tabbouleh?
7: Nay, I left it behind.
18: Oh, well, here, have some Kool-Aid.
7: Tastes great.
18: I'm getting so sleepy.
9: Refreshing, too.
18: In the sun.
7: Someone left the cake out in the rain.
19: What's changed?
20: What's changed?
19: What's changed?
20: What's changed?
19: What's changed?
20: What's changed?
19: Oh.
20: Put up organized religion.
19: Bad. Whatever.
20: I'm
19: bad.
20: I'm the whole.
19: Whatever. Put them up.
20: Do it.
19: Whatever.
20: Do it.
19: Whatever.
20: Just don't. I'm all. Do it. Really got me. Don't.
19: I'm going to put up Charles Darwin's Celebrate the United States of America.
20: Give me.
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19: Our Secular Progressive Society. We don't like religion. Put them up. Then.
20: Really got me.
19: Celebrate
21: 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Secular Progressive Society.
20: Correct. I'm the whole.
19: Our Secular Progressive Society.
20: Organized religion.
19: Bad. Whatever.
20: I'm
19: bad.
20: I'm the whole.
19: Whatever. Put them up.
20: Do it.
19: Whatever.
20: Do it.
19: Secular progressive society.
8: I'll turn it back on
9: someday. Right now, I'm in.
8: Slow down, man. It's not worth it.
7: Easy.
22: Happy New Year. I'm at a loss for words.
8: Happy New Year.
7: Happy New Year.
8: Thanks for saving the show like you did. You know, it was up. You saw that there was a job to be done, and you rose to the occasion. You called the show, and you saved it.
9: Thanks for roasting the occasion.
22: Thank you.
8: Thank you.
22: I love the show. I wanted to support the show.
8: And you've done a good job over the year.
9: It's
8: a small, short year, I know, but the job you've done so far this year has been exemplary.
9: And now the caller is laying the show back in its little cradle.
22: I feel better already.
8: Good, me too.
9: He has inherited the power of the show.
8: I'm having another glass of wine.
9: This is sort of like art for one person.
8: Why don't we share that bottle of wine?
9: You can. This entire show is just for the guy who just hung up.
8: We could have a big swig on that bottle of wine.
9: That's why this horrible music's playing. I'm too wimpy. I can't even get the fan.
23: 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BYU do ya weep. 11,008.
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25: 3 years ago. 200 stink. Excuse me. R stink. Excuse me. It's up 76. Job. Sex, three missions, second, the 3 days, nothing, subgenius, do nothing, and second, he knew how to touch a boy like no one else I've ever known, eight, very uncooperative, repeat offender, be the man, second, excuse me, subgenius, increasingly atheistic, this way, 21, burning, also, contempt for simple religious faith, wasted time, its sickening vulgarity, and much more. We subtly but surely lend ourselves to the devil's project. Make it very hard, carnal and violent good. I think of singing mothers, LSBS, shaken. Speculations, deep, deep plan of happiness. We be like, stop teaching the gospel, so little thought. We like, and we be subgenius meet, living together, an alternative cult desire. Hi.
3: Visit our website.
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7: Here on the cruise ship known as the Lovecraft, only top flight subgeniuses get to use these facilities. And I'd like to welcome you to the special Bob Dobbs Lounge, where only the top swells of the church are allowed to participate. This is the well-stocked larder, fully
9: just like the old
7: every
9: days.
7: Kind of computer game. Here, the hot tub, hot and cold.
9: This is X-Day. Running.
7: Oh, this is everything in the Subgenius suite that only the hierarchy are permitted to use. And across the way, the special rustic wooden retreat with the door that you can actually lock from the inside. Yes, all has been prepared, and all is in readiness for your sacrifice. For you shall have the honor of being the sacrifice to the great God. And you know, if it wasn't for the honor, I'd...
9: That's a record. Oh, I see.
7: Hark, the storm is coming up. Such an electrical storm as we have not had for 20 years. Philo is scanning, accessing. Ah, I see. It's a Bucky Beaver for Ipana toothpaste. Going over that railroad trestle once again. We'll have to hide in the storm cellar, Mabel. Down with the roots on the root vegetables. The cans, the persimmons and parsnips that she's put away ought to last us through the winter. Pork snouts there and the ham jelly, the hocks. We've got it all. But it's just a dirt floor, but it's home. Might be a hard winter. In this stony soil, hard for a man to put down roots. Something there is that doesn't love a wall.
5: Yeah. Oh, somebody's coming in.
7: Old man winter's coming in. I can feel it in my bones. Temperature will drop down to sub-zero. Lakes will freeze. Pipes
5: okay,
7: will burst.
5: Hide.
7: Bones will crack.
5: Get into the couch, quick.
7: Old Jack Frost leering at the windows. Don't let him in.
6: Jack Frost.
7: Nibbling at your fingertips.
6: Nipping at your nose.
7: Nipping at your nose.
6: What's with the nose thing that Jack Frost has? Is this?
7: He's a mean old man.
6: And I've got a baguette of trouble for you.
7: A baguette? Frost. Oh, lucky.
6: It's just not a bag. It's not a real bag. It's a baguette.
7: So what's your bag, man?
6: Well, my bag is the things that I've grown accustomed to over time. I've become adept at. At which I have become adept. Like Johnny Adept.
7: Oh, I see. Now,
6: it's easy for you to say.
7: I'm
6: humbled that you see. But do you actually see with your
7: scientific
6: eyes?
7: Development.
6: Or do you see with your mind?
7: Who is this guy?
6: Can you comprehend what the weather has to tell you?
0: To our people, it is a special goddess, a spirit who sits on the highest of the mountain peaks. She weaves the webs of night, in which the stars are spread, and the moon is carried through the heavens by her scuttling imps.
1: Look at them scuttle away.
0: That's
1: even
0: the scuttlebutt
1: up there. Even there's a spore behind them.
0: When angered, she would brew up clouds as black as ink.
1: You're talking of Aunt Bertha?
0: No, the old spirit of the mountains. Of the Catskill Mountains. 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This current, known as AC, or alternative current, continually changes its direction of flow. It flows in alternate directions about a million times a second. It could be said to have a frequency of about a million hertz.
6: A million.
0: That is better expressed as a megahertz. Or in outer cycle.
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0: Station to station. You mean person to person? You know, a trunk call.
9: Yep, on
0: ship
9: the radio.
0: Shore,
9: that's
0: sort of
9: what we do here on the show.
6: We go satellite to satellite.
0: Who will be my love tonight?
9: Literally, folks, because we get in on your mind.
0: Get out of my mind!
6: But your mind is not my mind, and
0: my mind is not my mind.
9: So put on your plexi leather pants and dance around in your orange wig.
0: But I'm tired.
1: Hey, someone got my orange wig.
0: I gave it the Orphis.

0: Some people I've noticed are trying to save money by skipping and leaving apostrophes out of words. But others are trying to, they want to look well-to-do, so they add unnecessary apostrophes.
1: Yeah, see, and
0: look really fancy.
2: I tell you what, man. You know, we're kind of in the poorhouse here at the radio station now. We had to cut back a little bit. All the colons on our digital clocks have been replaced with semicolons.
3: Had
2: to cut back a little.
3: Well, that's a sure sign, man. Things are sliding.
0: I had to have a colon replacement after my colonoscopy. Yeah,
2: that's not good.
0: They gave me the two little dots,
3: and that probably cost you.
0: Because I was down to like a semicolon, which it's. Yeah. I don't want to go into too much detail, you know, with bathroom stuff, but it becomes tricky.
2: Yeah, I can imagine.
3: People with hyphenated names are, you know, you would assume that they would be making money because they were the richer classes to begin with. But they just drop the hyphen now and
2: hyphenated
3: maybe the middle part
2: are,
3: of the name even, I guess.
2: Hyphenated names strike me as a little more contemporary, a little more modern. I don't think those were, you know, like historically people of the aristocracy would have multiple last names, you know, four or five of them. But they were not hyphenated, I don't think.
3: Right. They carry around the originators of the family like an orangutan around their
0: neck. Now, Princess Wee and I, if we wanted to be trendy, we could be, I could be Ivan Stango. And she would be Princess. But see, she just really didn't want to end up being Princess Wee R. Stang. She just, that was did not going to
2: work. Doesn't quite
0: work,
2: yeah.
0: So she kept her maiden name of Doe.
3: She was never a maiden.
0: I thought that meant she had money. Boy, oh well. We're making do. If we knew what planet her home planet was, she's probably rich. If we could just
2: could only
0: figure
2: find
0: out
2: a way
0: which.
2: Back.
0: Yeah.
3: I think if we got rid of all the planets and started from the very beginning, a new start for mankind. A new April for the apes of Japan. A new beginning.
0: Dave,
3: what we need.
0: I got news for you. The people of the future did that, and this is what happened.
3: Well,
0: us right now is what happened. Because people tried to perfect. They went back to the beginning and tried to make everything work right. And this is the best they could do.
3: And they keep doing it, though, right? So that's why the third layer of confusion keeps on.
0: Well, nobody knows for sure how many times it's been done.
3: See, that could, you know, you want to be an existentialist or something. There's your lack of meaning right there. What if you've already tried everything about 5,000 times and you don't know it and you think you're doing something new?
0: Some of the really bored science fiction writers, modern sci-fi writers, have tackled that subject. But those really are the dull ones, you know, because it's just the same story over and over again with very minute changes each time. And it still ends up being depressing.
3: Well,
0: no
3: these are the
0: what.
3: People who would trade an apostrophe for a decent snack, a day's work.
0: Hey, you know, if you've got holes in your shoes, maybe you'll let go some of the letters in your name. I've got an extra S in my first name. My slave name that I could probably drop. Nobody would know the difference.
3: So
0: save a little tiny bit here and there.
3: We could even get past the initials, like there'd be no RS or, you know,
0: why do you think Kentucky Fried Chicken changed their name to KFC? The signs were a lot cheaper to paint.
4: Yeah, we're getting close to the end here. Of the Puzzling Evidence Show.
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5: If I were hung upside down, say a railroad bridge, and set in motion, then I would be
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5: us
4: leisure.
5: Next week for more of The Human
4: Send
5: Pendulum.
4: Send them to your friends and your enemies. It may work best for our show if it is your enemies.
5: A swarm of Wall Street bankers.
4: They don't understand you
5: the
4: anyway.
5: War machine.
4: Only
5: 13,000 corporate lobbyists. Naysaying Republican Congress people. Right-wing yakety yackers.
4: They already think that. So
5: weak-kneed Democrats.
1: Oh, good night.
5: Double-chinned. You have to go? Well, all right, then. Hail and farewell.
7: Could you say that again?
8: Sure. Where do you want me to start?
7: The beginning. Start at the beginning.
8: AT&T was wiped out today. Polaroid dived. And the whole market sunk right down to the bottom.
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He preached to all the lepers, sold them insurance for their health. And he's got half the face of an old man, half his face is young and unseeable. Color is glowing his eyes and tongue.

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And he's got half the face of an old man, half his face is young and unseeable. 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And he's the two-faced king with his head on fire.

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From the album Trio Works, that was Albrecht Marr, Benoit Delbecq, and Volker Virbos, with the piece Lola Rent Nicht Immer, from a collection of improvisations entitled Movie Talks.

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0: Straight off the album, Chance from the Kingdom of Tonga. That song was
1: Holonga Faikava
0: by David Fanshawe, recorder.

That was Bharat Nepali Party from the album Himalaya Roots, Traditional Music of Nepal, with Rasam Furi, Trekking Song.

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like to sing you an old-time cowboy song now, so this is done in Acapulco. This is a cowboy work song, one of the few. Not that cowboys don't work, but songs that are sung to help the work go better, like a lot of railroad songs. You don't seem to have many of them. But this one here is, it's for singing to cattle. Like it's kind of a cow lullaby. It's called a night herding song. And it'll go something like this.

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Zimbabwe, Zimbabwe, Zimbabwe, Zimbabwe, Zimbabwe, Zimbabwe, Zimbabwe, Zimbabwe, Zimbabwe, Zimbabwe, Zimbabwe, Zimbabwe, Zimbabwe, Zimbabwe, Zimbabwe, Zimbabwe, Zimbabwe, Zimbabwe, Zimbabwe, Zimbabwe, 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
0: And we would like to tell you that you are listening to WREK Atlanta, now in 100,000 smashing watts, for the best music this side of the channel.
2: Coming up on Tech Nation, ever hear of ransomware? As if your life wasn't already full enough. I speak with Dr. Anya Shortland, a professor of political economy at King's College London, about her book, Dark Screens, Hackers and Heroes in the Shadowy World of Ransomware. Then some new insights into Parkinson's. Recruitment is now underway for human clinical trials here in the U.S. And TechNation Health Chief Correspondent Dr. Daniel Kraft has an insight of his own. The future of healthcare may be just like a Waymo. All this coming up on this week's TechNation.
3: Let's take five with Moira Gunn. This is 5 minutes.
2: In 2012, I interviewed Harvard professor and experimental psychologist Steven Pinker, the author of The Better Angels of Our Nature, Why Violence Has Declined. He writes, "In every era, the way people raise their children is a window into their conception of human nature."
4: Well, when people believed that children were possessed by the devil, they had to beat the devil out of them, quite literally. And you had high rates of corporal punishment of children. When you have a different conception, that children are blank slates written on by their parents and culture, then childhood is filled with lessons for moral improvement and constant stimulation. When empathy is considered the cardinal virtue, then you've got to raise the empathic child. So I introduced that observation after I heard a mother admonishing a fussy child who's picking on his kid sister. Empathy? Yeah. I take that as a sign of the times of how empathy is now valued as the one of the cardinal virtues.
2: We've understood this in science about how we thought blood worked this way and it worked that way. Yeah. What were the laws of physics? All these kind of things that we didn't know. But it never occurred to me that we've actually had this perspective of what human nature was like, and that, in fact, that ended up affecting everything else.
4: That's right. And the there is a romantic conception of human nature, that we're naturally cooperative and peaceful. If we could only return to a state of nature, the world's troubles would melt away. It's our institutions that have made us more violent by defining private property, by setting up laws and then enforcing them. The overall sweep of history, I think, goes in the other direction, that, in fact, our species has always been violent for as long as we've been human, that there were, in fact, far higher rates of violence in earlier periods when we lived beyond, without states, before states were invented, or in parts of the world that lived beyond the reach of states, and that human history has very largely been a process of keeping our devils under control, and that our institutions have made us less violent. So it's not neither that human nature is innately peaceable, our ancestors certainly weren't, nor is it that we have an innate thirst for blood, a violent brain, you know, killer ape DNA that dooms us to violence forever, because we do have cognitive mechanisms that are, over the long run, clever enough to figure out ways of inhibiting violence. And the course of human history is we've been getting better and better at doing it.
2: It's really very interesting. I was thinking there's a person that we all work with, a colleague, who came from a very distrusting family and with two boys. And when it came to, say, a single piece of cake, it was one cuts, the other picks. Instead of who needs to get what done and who could do it, it was like, well, we're going to measure how, and then somebody else is going to pick it. We're like, where did this all come from? You're screwing everything up.
4: Well, you know, one divides, the other picks is an excellent example of how we think of conflict conflict as a problem to be solved. We take into account a feature of human nature, namely, people tend to be biased in favor of themselves, and they don't realize it. They always think they're doing the right, just thing, but any disinterested third party.
2: They've explained it in that way, but in fact, it works for them.
4: Exactly, it works for them. And so if you just have the rule, one divides, the other chooses, then even if people are selfish, you'll end up with a fair outcome, because if the divider hopes to get the bigger piece and divides it unevenly in anticipation, he'll just end up worse off. And so no one has to be particularly noble or angelic. We've just used our ingenuity to come up with a scheme that will reduce conflict even with our flawed natures. And so I think that's a very good encapsulation of what's happened over the course of human history.
2: You've been listening to a 2012 TechNation interview with experimental psychologist Steven Pinker, the author of The Better Angels of Our Nature, Why Violence Has Declined. He remains the John Stone Family Professor of Psychology at Harvard University, and in 2016, he was elected to the National Academy of Sciences. I'm Moira Gunn. This is 5 Minutes.
3: 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I'm Paul Lancour.
2: From San Francisco, I'm Moira Gunn, and this is Tech Nation. Today on Tech Nation, the specter of ransomware. What is it? And who would have guessed the insurance companies and the bad guys and the good guys of the bad guys have pretty much worked it out, if you can trust anyone. Professor Anya Shortland from King's College London talks about dark screens, hackers, and heroes in the shadowy world of ransomware. Then a different approach and new clinical trial in Parkinson's. 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And Tech Nation Health Chief Correspondent Dr. Daniel Kraft thinks about Waymos and sees the future of healthcare.
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2: And now, Dr. Anya Shortland. 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
6: Thank you for inviting me.
2: Now, with everything we have to worry about these days, I forgot about ransomware. I mean, what is ransomware, and is it still going strong?
6: Ransomware is a pretty insidious threat, often coming out of Russia, but also other hostile nations, where there are gangs who creep inside computer systems of companies, of NGOs, of governments, of healthcare. They sniff around for a bit, they exfiltrate some data, and then they encrypt all the data on the server, leaving the people who want to use the system unable to access anything except a flashing lock screen or perhaps just one readable file left on the system, which tells them how much money is needed for a decryption key and how to contact the hostage taker. And then there is a question, are you beholden to that threat? Can you rebuild without it? Do you care about whether you've lost the data? Are you worried about that data being divulged or sold on the darknet? And if so, you have to get into a ransom negotiation with an underworld group and trust to the honor of thieves that they're A, able to restore your data, and B, that they haven't already sold your data and that they never will. So to me, that seems like a really difficult business proposal, and yet it works a thousandfold over the globe, and it's happening all the time, but we've got so used to it that we really need a major attack like the UK had on a big supermarket and the Jaguar Land Rover group. And then you can actually watch GDP dip. So this is a great threat. And at the moment, there seems to be a norm in these groups that they will not target critical national infrastructure. But again, we're relying on the honor of thieves that this will not happen.
2: You mentioned gangs. Are some gangs more trustworthy than others?
6: Yeah, so this is really interesting. Here we have a crime where people are really proud of their firm logo. They put some effort into the branding. And they come and they say, we are Lockbit Software. Yeah, you can trust us that, A, we've done this properly. Things are truly locked up. You can't just hire some third-year undergraduate to decrypt this for you. You're completely lost. And also we have a reputation for creating a functioning decryption key. We also have a chat. So if you need some hand-holding, then that's what we will do. And we're also trying to establish a reputation for not disclosing things that have been paid for.
2: But then other gangs, you know, sort of the incompetent gangs or the new gangs, just might not have it all set up to go. You might have been invaded by some people who don't know technologically what they're doing.
6: Yes, well, that is your great hope, that you can go to the No More Ransom website and that you'd be hacked by some rookie and a decryption key is available for free. So, or that you've been hacked by just some scareware that you can ignore, which might look like Lockbit, but isn't. And sometimes it's just malware that wipes. And thankfully, what we have in this space, in this ecosystem, are people who tell us who is who and who we can trust and who we can't trust. So that ecosystem has been tidied up, and the people who remain in it are the sophisticated ransomware gangs, where unless we've got really good cybersecurity, we end up being beholden to.
2: Now, we didn't always have ransomware. I mean, this is a fairly new phenomenon. And it all starts back in 1989 with Joseph L. Popp Jr. And compared with how complex things are today, it was relatively straightforward.
6: It wasn't, because he had to invent absolutely everything from scratch. So he did not have an internet to send emails to people to bring the malware directly into their computers with an infected attachment or a dodgy link. The poor guy had to print 20,000 floppy disks, make up an excuse for people to insert that floppy disk into their computers, share it freely with others. That was his hope. Once their computer systems were locked up, they were supposed to be going down to the post office, buy a postal order and post that to a post box in Panama, because, of course, he did not want to have it sent to his home address. And then the idea was that he would send them a decryption key by post. It was a horse and buggy version of ransomware, but it really showed what was missing in terms of an infrastructure that we can now take for granted. So Pop's system went spectacularly wrong because he started it in December 1989, just at the time when the United States had tired of General Noriega in Panama, and he lost access to his post box. In fact, it was very quickly, the post box owners revealed everything they knew about Pop and his little criminal company. So unfortunately, he went mad over this, and it ended up very badly for him. What was probably initially intended as a prank, so I feel somewhat sorry for him.
2: Well, you cover a large swath of ransomware history in your book. I mean, there's the famous Kevin Mitnick, who was on Tech Nation in 2002, a reform man, a very nice person. I told him, you can't come back on if you commit any more felonies. And he said no, and he did not until the end of his days. But I never had the sense that he was after money. But in the interest of time, there's a big subject here. I want to move forward to 2013, when the money could really come to the forefront. We had to wait for the technology of cryptocurrency and the Tor protocol to protect the receiver of funds so that money couldn't be traced to them. Okay, so put us in time there, 2013. What did those technologies do that enabled this being in the dark, if you will, about who gets the money and how?
6: The final piece of the puzzle for ransomware was to take payment without being traceable. And cryptocurrency provided that fantastic solution for criminals by making it pseudonymous. You have a nickname, you have a handle, you have a number, but you can keep your personal identity removed from that from that handle. There have been many attempts at creating cryptocurrency. Bitcoin was the first one that really broke through, but it took a long time. It started in 2008. It took a long time for it to be accepted by enough people to make it something that criminals wanted to hold. In 2013, the first Bitcoin cash machines appeared in the United States, which was the coming of age of Bitcoin, and then a ransomware gang, the first ransomware attack with a crypto locker that used that technology, what was launched.
2: I don't even know where to go from here. There's Kim Jong-il in North Korea. There's the DEFCON conference in Las Vegas every year. Marcus Hutchins. So let's just go, just sort of moving ahead, going beyond the impact of more than money. You know, in 2024, the World Health Organization flagged ransomware as a critical risk to the world's healthcare infrastructure. What is WHO talking about?
6: Ransomware gangs are always looking for weak targets, for organizations that have lots of end users who are hassled, who might just click a link, who might just open a document. And therefore, healthcare organizations are a great target if you want to make money. They're also really weak when it comes to business interruption.

0: healthcare for 7-8 years by now, which is, of course, absolutely tragic. There is some research out there saying that if a hospital is hit by ransomware for Medicaid patients, mortality rates go up by around 40%. So this is really serious.
1: You're listening to Tech Nation. I'm Moira Gunn, and my guest today is Dr. Anya Shortland. She's a professor of political economy at King's College London, and her work focuses on the economics of crime. She specializes in extortion and all sorts of characters, including the middlemen that facilitate the recovery of data, hostages, and objects from the criminal underworld. Today, we're talking about her book, Dark Screens, Hackers and Heroes in the Shadowy World of Ransomware. Well, you just seem like a nice person, and I might see you having coffee over at the next table. And here you are. How did you get involved with all of these characters, this untoward criminal underworld?
0: What I found so puzzling is the trust that is required in these relationships, these trading transactions between legal entities and the criminal underworld. So I started off with piracy and kidnap for ransom, and then I moved into the world of art recovery. To me, that was always a really tricky idea, that you would be in a one-off transaction with somebody you know has evil intentions. They have just victimized you. And yet they're saying, trust me, I'm going to see you right. That did not seem like a good business proposition to me. But on the other hand, I could see it working. I could see it working with Somali piracy. I could see it working with the Colombian rebels. I could see it working with in the Niger Delta. And I could see art treasures being recovered from the underworld. So I said, well, who's in that space in between? What are they doing? What are their protocols? What are the norms? What are the processes? Are they doing everything, or is there a whole network of people where some people negotiate and some people extract hostages and some people look after the money? And I found them. What I found super interesting was the role of insurance in ordering and structuring and creating demand for this ecosystem. And I got really fascinated by the idea of insurance as governance. So insurers are on the hook for cyber risk, kidnap risk, art theft, hijack for ransom. So it makes sense for insurers to create a world in which, if something goes wrong, they have a really cool plan B of how a recovery will take place. And of course, insurers realize very quickly that if you leave people to their own devices, then they mess it up really badly. They mess it up badly because they don't know how to create these trading relationships. They don't know how to pay, how to extract a hostage. Most importantly, they also have a tendency to throw money at the problem. They just want to get out of it. And this really was not in the interest of insurers, because they don't want this to be a business model that pays. So what they have created is this gray world of ransom negotiators, of security advisors, of people who will go and make payments, people who will help with the recovery, people who manage the PR side of things. So there are just hundreds of jobs in this space. I really found an interesting way into this ecosystem, but also a really safe way for a mother. I didn't want to talk necessarily to these underworld characters, but I felt really intrigued by the gray zone and the people in it and the special skills that they had, and also the way in which they were somewhat unaware themselves of how this greater governance system hangs together. People would just say, oh, I'm just the guy who knows how to make 100,000 naira appear in the middle of the jungle of the Niger Delta. And I thought, well, that's an interesting job. Who hires you? And to just trace all of these cogs and put together the machine. My first degree is in engineering, so
1: it shows. That degree in engineering shows.

0: To be able to figure this out is not just political economics. I'll be very clear. Let me be very clear about that. But you did need a very broad-based background to understand what's going on here. Now, let me ask you this. Where in the world, what countries are these gangs in? Or are the gangs in multiple countries? You know, they just sort of assemble themselves out on the internet.
1: There are major countries that create cybercrime of various types. The main one that we need to worry about is Russia. And the problem with Russia is that they protect these cybercrime gangs from law enforcement, from Western law enforcement. So whereas if you try and assemble a company, an internet startup on the internet, and you only know the pseudonyms of people, you don't really know whether you're dealing with a police officer, whether you're dealing with an informant. It could be anybody hiding behind that nickname. So you have to be ultra, ultra cautious. So ransomware gangs work better when they have an offline dimension, when they can come into an office and see each other's faces. And there are certain countries that will permit this. And North Korea is famous for organizing it as part of their bureaucracy or armed forces, if you will, with the Lazarus Group. Because ransomware, of course, is also a really brilliant way of circumventing sanctions. You engage with the victims directly, and presumably your government will not stop you from unlocking your hospital, whatever the recipient is.
0: I was also amazed that when you are the victim of ransomware, your company, large, small, in the middle, whatever size it is, that it's not like a here's your email or here's your post, send the money here, and then you better do it in the next 24 hours. There seems to be an amount of time that goes by, that it takes, perhaps a week, 2 weeks, even a month to actually complete the entire transaction.
1: So the negotiation is usually they're really well informed about the financial status of the company. The English version of the book is, we know you can pay $1 million, because that's exactly what they know. They've been sniffing around. They know your profit and loss account. They know what cash reserves you have. And if they've been really lucky, they've already found your cyber insurance certificate, which says how much you're insured for. So generally, the ransom demand is now pitched very close to what you can pay. And if they've done their job right, then they know that for the company, the business downtime and the cost of dealing with the fallout from the breach of data privacy is going to be much more costly than the ransom. Sometimes they get it wrong, and then we see real ransom negotiations because it's just not affordable. But the sophisticated gangs know exactly what you can afford, and they ask for exactly that.
0: Now, you wrote that the war in Ukraine shook up the cyber criminal underground. Why is that?
1: Before the war in Ukraine, it wasn't just Russians who were involved in ransomware, but the eastern parts of Ukraine were also involved. So there were ransom gangs that straddled the line. There are also some of them are in the Balkans. Some of them are in Central Europe and Poland. So the early cybercrime groups that are not like the Russian ones now, they operated across several time zones, which also suited them really well. But yes, once the war in Ukraine started, there was one ransomware group in particular that had recruited very widely. And when some of the people in the group started to put up posts praising the Ukraine, the Russian invasion of Ukraine, the Ukrainian and Central European employees of this group said, well, we're not having anything to do with it. And that group imploded spectacularly. Also, quite a lot of people were drafted into the armed forces, both on the Ukrainian side and on the Russian side. Quite a lot of Russians decided that they were going to leave Russia to avoid the draft. So, yes, there was a small hiatus in ransomware until they regrouped into ransomware gangs that functioned for them.
0: I've been speaking with King's College London professor Anya Shortland about dark screens, hackers and heroes in the shadowy world of ransomware. We'll talk more after a break.

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In the second half of our show, a different approach to Parkinson's with the aim to stop progression in its tracks. And TechNation Health Chief Correspondent Dr. Daniel Kraft has some new jobs for Waymo. Stay with us.

0: You're listening to Tech Nation. I've been speaking with Dr. Anya Shortland about dark screens, hackers, and heroes in the shadowy world of ransomware. You also write about what could be done to fight ransomware. And you say, you know, cryptocurrencies are the lifeblood of the ransomware ecosystem. And yet cryptocurrencies depend on what we call real money, you know, the dollar, the euro, the yen, the rupee, the ruble. You know, they have to get converted into a national currency to be real, I would guess, unless you're living on cryptocurrency, you're paying your rent or your mortgage on cryptocurrency, which hasn't happened yet. Why can't the national currency systems stop the ransomware activity?
1: To some extent, we could, we can, and there are some wonderful stories of national regulators looking where the ransom monies go. So, for example, with the Colonial Pipeline case, a large part of the ransom was recovered when somebody managed to put decided to put that ransom money into an account for which the FBI had a spare key. So this is possible. The problem is that we would need to use a lot more resources to police this properly. It could be done. It could be regulated better. But as you say, the more big money comes in, the more protection the criminals within that ecosystem have against regulation.
0: Now, what else might be done to stop the ransomware attacks? I mean, for starters, you know, the laws are country by country, and we have some international agreements, and this is almost always international.
1: That's absolutely right. I don't think it's something that can be stopped, or rather that stopping it would be prohibitively expensive. So this is all about trade-offs. This is a trade-off between being safe and things being convenient. And we have to really think about where we want to stand. And I'm not sure we're standing on the right spot, but what I want to do with my book is restart the debate of what is the right security stance. The second dimension of trade-off is how resilient do we want to be, and how much money do we want to spend for that spare capacity, for those backups, for generators that work when system A doesn't? What is our plan B, and how much are we willing to pay for that plan B? I'm surprised by how relaxed people are about the threat of ransomware. I thought when people start dying, that should be a warning sign. And it would restart the debate. We're relying on the honor of thieves. We're relying on President Putin thinking that it's a bad idea to annoy the White House. And of course, we're now also in a situation where Iranian hacktivists who have also got access to this weapons-grade ransomware, they might break that consensus.
0: Even these individuals could really seriously damage infrastructure and or damage a lot of human beings directly, even though they didn't intend to, because they just don't know.
1: Indeed. And that's happened many times in the early days of ransomware, that it was just this a rather indiscriminate spray and pray attack, and then they just encrypted everyone that they'd got on the hook. And then afterwards they said, well, a sick kids hospital in Toronto, well, we're feeling uncomfortable with that one. It was a story of a Syrian father who'd lost both of his children in the war, and the photos of his children were encrypted. And that's obviously something where even a hard-nosed Russian criminal will think, well, that goes too far. That's not what we wanted. And then free decryption was produced in both these cases. A lot of this rides on what is called social engineering, of which your colleague, Kevin Mitnick, is a wonderful example.
0: Guest.
2: Not a colleague.
1: Yes, it's preying on people's best instinct, on our collegiality and on wanting to be helpful. But we're getting better. So what has been interesting is that over time, the power in these ransomware gangs in terms of who gets the money has shifted towards those who are breaking and entering. Now, that is the bottleneck. So the way that these ransomware gangs often operate is that they have affiliates. And an affiliate will do the breaking and entering, and then they will take a proportion of the ransom, which could be up to 90%. So that to me signals that people are getting better and that a lot of work needs to be done to really compromise a system. But then, of course, if you get a major healthcare provider and you end up getting over 20 million in ransom, then it's all been worth it, especially if you have a claim of 90% on that. Although then you're in a situation where the malware coder might renege and decide that they would rather have the ransom all to themselves, and then they disappear, and then they pop up again 6 months later under a new name, and there's nothing that the affiliate can do about that other than fuming on every forum there is.
0: Well, Dr. Shortland, there is so much in your book and so much to talk about here. Thank you so much for coming in. I hope you know you're welcome anytime on TechNation.
1: Yeah, I really hope that people read it, because it's about the people behind the screens. It is the stories. And I hope that people who are not usually part of that computer world will read it and learn the language and say, cybersecurity is something that I can engage with, that I feel empowered to do something about, even if it's just the most basic forms of cyber hygiene, like doing the updates, changing the password, using multi-factor authentication. Every little helps here. So, you know, please just do it.
0: Please just do it. That's the name of your next book. Please just do it. I like that very much.
1: Thank you, Maura.
0: My guest today is King's College London professor, Dr. Anya Shortland. Her book is Dark Screens, Hackers and Heroes in the Shadowy World of Ransomware. It's published by Public Affairs, part of the Basic Books Group. I'm Maura Gunn. 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

0: Treatments for Parkinson's usually focus on relieving the symptoms that patients experience. But what about treating the disease itself? Dr. Jonas Hannestad is the chief medical officer of GAIN Therapeutics, and Dr. Joanne Taylor is GAIN's senior vice president for research. Dr. Hannestad and Dr. Taylor, welcome to the program.
1: Thank you.
2: Thank you for having us.
0: Now, we've all heard of Parkinson's disease. Some of us have been closer to it than others. Some of us actually have the condition. Let me start with you, Dr. Hannestad, since you're an MD. We often hear about dopamine in relation to Parkinson's. But tell us, what is this disease and what's it like from early days onward for people who have it?
1: So Parkinson's disease was first described, at least in the medical literature, about 200 years ago now. And the description of the disease and how it has been defined for a long time was focused on what we call motor symptoms. So what patients experience is three different motor symptoms. So tremor, slowness of movement, and rigidity. And this was described, as I said, about 200 years ago. And these symptoms are related to dopamine. So dopamine is a neurotransmitter in the brain that helps the brain control movement. And when these dopamine neurons start to dysfunction and degenerate, then people develop these symptoms. But now we also know that Parkinson's as a disease is much broader than these core motor symptoms. There are many other symptoms involved that we call non-motor symptoms. So it's broader than its initial conceptualization.
0: Now, do we yet know who gets it and why?
1: We have no way of predicting who will get it, but we know some of the risk factors. So age is an important risk factor. So you're more likely to get Parkinson's as you get older. And then there are certain exposures, like pesticides, that increase your risk. And then the family history, which points to genetics. So there's certain genetic risk factors that can make you more likely to develop Parkinson's. But there's no test that you can do many years before and say you will get it and you won't.
0: Now, Dr. Taylor, let me turn to you. The science has made a breakthrough in understanding that just may be relevant, which brings us to GAIN. What is the new understanding, which has been presented independently in several places across science? And what approach has GAIN Therapeutics taken with this new view?
2: So about 10% of people who've got Parkinson's disease have a higher amount of a particular lipid. And this is because their genes produce a defective enzyme, the one that breaks down the lipid. We call it misfolding. So because the enzyme hasn't folded properly, it doesn't work properly. So we've been giving Parkinson's patients a molecule that we have developed which holds the enzyme in its correctly folded form so that it works properly and it can remove the lipid.
0: Now, what is the effect on the body if the lipids haven't been removed? I mean, if you have a defective enzyme, clearly you've been accumulating a lot of these lipids. What's that effect?
2: Yes, so these lipids that accumulate if we've got this defective enzyme are actually very toxic for cells and for nerve cells in particular. And it messes, the accumulation of this lipid messes up a lot of the cellular machinery. And also it helps to produce misfolded proteins that also cause Parkinson's disease. So it figures, and we have seen this, that if this lipid is left to accumulate, that it causes a lot of problems in cells and in nerve cells in particular, and that this will aid the progression of Parkinson's disease.
0: Big ripple effect here.
2: Yes.
0: And that's making it worse. Now, Dr. Hannestad, GAIN has already completed a trial in Australia. Tell us about that trial. Who was in it? What was it like for the people in it? What were you looking for? What did you find? All the questions that we ask about trials.
1: Yes. So we're conducting what's called a phase 1b study, which is an early study in people with Parkinson's. The study is focused on safety and tolerability to understand whether this drug is safe and well tolerated in people who have Parkinson's disease. And this study has two parts. So part one has completed, and that's when these patients get the drug every day for 90 days, and that was completed at the end of last year. And many of the patients have decided to continue into part two, which is an extension during which they get the drug daily for another 9 months. So that is ongoing still. But we do have some very encouraging data from part one and that we have discussed at recent conferences. So the people who we enrolled in this study are people with early Parkinson's disease, so within the first 7 years of diagnosis, who are, for the most part, receiving some symptomatic treatment for Parkinson's.
0: Now, this has enabled you to start up here in the U.S. in the fall, since you've got the Australian data. I know that you're working on phase two. So what's going to happen in the U.S. here? Same question. Who will it be? What's it like for the participants? What are you looking for?
1: Yeah, so based on the, as I said, the encouraging data from this ongoing phase 1b study, which is only being conducted in Australia, we're now planning what we call a phase 2 study, which is larger, more patients, and it will also have a placebo control. So that means that some of the patients will receive an inactive placebo, and some will receive the active drug that GAIN is developing. And this is to really understand, does the drug rather have an effect beyond what the expectation might be? Because what we really want to determine in this phase two study is over a 1 year period, do the people who receive the active drug have a slower rate of progression of their Parkinson's disease than the people who receive placebo?
0: Now, I assume that you are looking at the lipid levels. What did you see in the phase 1b in Australia? Did you test for that then?
1: Yes. That's something I failed to mention earlier. So that's what makes us so excited, is that in the phase 1b study in Australia, we did see that the lipid levels, the ones that Joanne was mentioning earlier, do decrease in some of these participants who have high levels at baseline. So the people at high levels, which may be toxic for the dopaminergic neurons, those levels decrease in what's called the cerebrospinal fluid, which is the fluid that sort of sits around the brain and protects the brain. And that indicates to us that this drug really has an effect on this lipid in the brain.
0: Which people should understand, you don't usually get really interesting results from phase one, and you actually have some things that really truly motivates us here. Okay, so in the United States, give us a profile of the kind of people that you're trying to recruit and how many people you're looking for the study.
1: So for the phase two study, we're looking at a similar population as the one we have in Australia, but it's maybe a little bit narrower. So people have received the diagnosis of Parkinson's within the last 5 years at the time of screening, who are on stable medication for Parkinson's disease, and who may have a genetic variant that contributes or may not. So what we call idiopathic Parkinson's. So it's a fairly broad population of people with Parkinson's disease. So in this phase two study, we're planning to enroll about 110 people with Parkinson's, and there'll be both men and women, and the age range is 35 to 85 years.
0: And that will be at a number of sites all over the U.S.?
1: Yes. So currently we're planning something like around 20 sites maybe in the U.S., and then we'll continue at the same sites in Australia that we're currently working with, and then potentially some sites in Europe.
0: Now, I want to be very clear here. Your GAIN is not looking to cure the disease or modify the disease. You're really looking to stop the progression. Do I understand that correctly?
1: Yes. So all available treatments for Parkinson's to date are what we call symptomatic. So they help with symptoms, and they help quite a lot, especially in the beginning, but the disease continues to progress. So the underlying biology and the loss of these dopaminergic neurons continues. And we're hoping that by reducing the levels of these lipids, we may slow down that loss of these neurons so that the disease progresses much more slowly.
0: So you outlive your disease. I like that.
1: Yes.
0: If we don't know what causes it and we can't fix it, outliving it is the best alternative. Now, of course, Parkinson's is quite complex, so we know that. And you're looking at this 10% subset, which arose out of the science across the board. Many scientists have now found it. Would your approach have any impact on the other 90%? Dr. Taylor, let me direct that to you.
2: Yes, this is a very interesting question. And actually, right from the beginning, when we were studying our molecule in animal models of the disease, we discovered that it may work on patients who don't carry this genetic variant, which causes this defective enzyme, that it might actually work across a much broader population of Parkinson's disease patients. And in our 1B clinical trial, we've seen that about 50% of the rest of the patients, so, you know, the other 90% of the patients that don't carry this genetic variant, which causes the defective enzyme, they also had an increase in this lipid. And we showed that we could bring the level of this lipid down when we treated them with our molecule. So we were very excited about this because this suggests that in people with high lipid, whether they've got a genetic variant or not, that we might be able to help their Parkinson's disease. And actually, in very early, somewhat preliminary data that we have from this phase 1B trial, we've seen that these people with the high level of lipid that we were able to bring down on treatment with our molecule, they also did better in their symptoms of Parkinson's disease and some of their motor function that Dr. Hannestad was mentioning earlier, that's a core, you know, element of Parkinson's disease. So we were super excited when we saw this data, because, you know, all the dots seem to be getting joined up, not just in the animal models, but actually in the patients themselves.
0: Now, Dr. Hannestad, I want to ask you, you know, I know that you're administering this now in a liquid form.
1: We're also developing a different formulation that hopefully will be in some sort of pill form.
0: And that would be a daily pill as opposed to a daily solution.
1: Correct. Yes.
0: Well, Dr. Hannestad and Dr. Taylor, thank you so much for joining me. I hope you come back and keep us updated.
2: It would be a pleasure. Thank you.
1: It's been great. Thanks so much.
0: Dr. Jonas Hannestad is the Chief Medical Officer of Gain Therapeutics. And Dr. Joanne Taylor is Gain's Senior Vice President for Research. More information is available on the web at gaintherapeutics.com. I'm Moira Gunn. You're listening to Tech Nation. In San Francisco, look around and almost anywhere, a driverless Waymo will be driving by. When Tech Nation Health Chief Correspondent Dr. Daniel Kraft sees a Waymo, what he sees is the future of healthcare. Daniel, good to see you again.
3: Great to see you.
0: Now, I got to tell you, people have been telling me you wrote a post on what if healthcare was like a Waymo. They're like, oh, you got to hear this. You got to read this. And I'm like, I think I'll just ask him, what if healthcare was like a Waymo?
3: Well, it's pretty incredible. We both live in the San Francisco area. Now you can open your Waymo app, press a button, and a robocar will come up and pick you up. And it got me thinking, you know, what if healthcare was more like a self-driving car, right? There's a few things that we probably all want in our healthcare. Number one, that it comes on demand, right? When you order a Waymo, it comes with your name flashing on it, or at least your initials. So it comes on demand. It has transparent pricing. Shocker, right? You know how much you're paying before you sign up for the ride, right? You can personalize that ride. You can say, I want my Beatles playlist, or I want this temperature. And then it takes you to your destination, and you don't have to talk to anybody. So there's a few qualities of a Waymo or sort of robo-driving that I think could be lessons for healthcare. It took a while for them to evolve and be regulated to the point where you didn't need to have a test driver at the wheel. So there's super AI-enabled, right? Think of all the sensors that come together, the LiDAR, the crowdsourced mapping, the GPS. So they're AI enabled, but there's still a human in the loop. When you need one, you can press a button or make a call and someone will sort of teleport the driving of your Waymo. So that's one. So they're not necessarily keeping completely autonomous, and you can pull and help when you need it. Number two, they're sort of on demand, meaning you don't have to even own a car anymore. It can come to you. You don't have to go to it. And we often have to wait a long time to sit in the doctor's office to see a clinician. It's also contextual. It knows your Waymo app history and maybe where you like to be picked up and what your next destinations might be. That transparent pricing, I think, is super key because that can give you control of, do you really want to take that trip? And what's more exciting about when we put all these dots together is Waymo robo-taxi type examples are continuously learning. They're learning from your patterns and the traffic of thousands and millions of folks around you. So they're adaptive. And hopefully, when we go, as we've talked about, from now near next, our healthcare isn't reactive. It becomes adaptive and can reroute you as you need based on a traffic jam or your labs or your behavior or your environment. And, you know, it's always on as opposed to sort of our healthcare experiences, which are often very fragmented. So I think the world of autonomous vehicles, which are solving for mobility with real-time adaptive navigation, has some lessons for healthcare, where we want to sort of guide our healthcare journeys to be more personalized, contextually aware, and always being optimized for sort of the next best step or next best turn in our health journeys.
0: Well, Waymo doesn't care if it's the middle of the night or the weekend or really early in the morning.
3: And we know that 50% of doctors are below average, and especially when they're underslept or stressed out or have been up all night.
0: Those are the ones definitely below average.
3: But that happens. And we, as you mentioned, you know, robo drivers don't get tired. And we're seeing in the data that at least with the Waymo self-driving cars, they've been involved in 91% fewer serious injury or worse crashes and 80% fewer crashes causing any injury than human drivers. So they're safer. And that has huge public health implications because we spend a lot of money and trauma and, you know, suffering from our sort of car culture where crashes and deaths occur on the roads at, you know, very relatively high numbers. And so with a self-driving car element, that's a public health element. It's not the model for healthcare, but when everyone is in a self-driving car, or more of us are, we'll have less accidents and less needs for emergency room visits and fracture repair and beyond. We have to keep learning. None of these systems are ever going to be perfect. We're moving to sort of the self-driving operating rooms of the future, where we'll have more autonomous robotic surgeons. But all these things take time to evolve. But on an exponential, I mean, we remember 20 years ago, the first self-driving cars, it was a DARPA competition. They had a competition in, I think, 2005 or so. And the first year, almost all the cars fell off the road and I think one only finished. The next year, more. And then, you know, we started to see some Google versions of the self-driving cars, the early prototypes on the roads with safety drivers. And now we're almost taking it for granted that there are self-driving cars coming and picking us up. So, you know, you need some time for these to evolve, particularly the regulation and the safety. We'll learn from those to build better self-driving experiences. And in healthcare, we can start to learn to have better sort of self-health guided experiences as well.
0: Now, I don't know this if this will always be true or if it will be true for healthcare, if it's more like a Waymo, is that the first time you're in one and the first couple of times you're like, this is really exciting. There's nobody here and it's driving me home. Now, that might be generational. You know, the next generation will be like, a driver? What do you need that for? You know, but it's interesting. That ability to control your environment is a whenever you can do that as a human, it's a really good thing.
3: Right. It's hyper-contextualized. It's personalized. And in some cases, you know, you won't have the self-driving car coming to you. It might be bringing inside it, having healthcare sensors or be a little mobile clinic. You know, you can imagine for emergency care, there's folks developing drone ambulances that will pick you up on a highway or if you're lost in the mountains and fly you out to safety. You can think about all these sort of things coming together and sort of this automation, robotics, self-driving components that will sort of bring us care anywhere and will save lives. And in some cases, just getting us to our destination, whether it's a health destination or a physical one, in a more smooth, fun, and economical way.
0: And you'll get Waymo healthcare. Sorry.
3: That's a good pun. Punishing, but we'll take it.
0: We'll take it. Hey, we'll see you soon. Thanks for coming in.
3: Hopefully that didn't drive you crazy. But I'm bummed. See you next time.
0: Bye. 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

0: guess what?
1: I'm going to town, honey. What you want me to bring you back? Bring a pint of booze and a John B. Stetson hat.
0: And a blonde.

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Our jam is anything from new wave and synth pop to ear-crushing heavy metal. And remember, when you listen to our totally radical music, to crank it up loud and party on.

Richard, let me you do that Trouble in Mind again. This is another one I heard old Ernie bring back to life. Ernie Ford, Tennessee Ernie. Now, I don't have that golden opera voice, the baritone voice that old Ernie Ford had, but I'll sing this anyhow.

The Best of Our Knowledge explores topics on learning, education, and research. Coming up, we'll explore the phenomenon of musical daydreams. Our guest is Elizabeth Margulis, director of the Music Cognition Lab at Princeton University. She writes about the ability of music to bring the listener to another time and place in her book, Transported, The Everyday Magic of Musical Daydreams. I'm Lucas Willard, host of The Best of Our Knowledge.

0: This is The Best of Our Knowledge. I'm Lucas Willard. You've probably been there in another time and another place, all because of a song that came on over the radio or on speakers at the supermarket. Our guest today explores the phenomenon of these spontaneous musical memories. Elizabeth Margulis is director of the Music Cognition Lab at Princeton University and the author of Transported, The Everyday Magic of Musical Daydreams. I began our interview by asking her to explain the difference between an average, typical daydream and one of the musical variety.
1: Well, I start the book with an example from a movie that might be familiar that I think is a lovely kind of cinematic response to this question, which is the very final scene of La La Land, where the character played by Emma Stone is now, you know, it's many years in the future. She's happily married. She wanders into a bar and discovers that this is the bar of the character played by Ryan Gosling, you know, with whom she had this relationship earlier in her life. And what happens is this in the scene is that he starts playing a song at the piano, and it's the song that he'd been playing when they first met. And what we see as an audience is everything fade to black. We kind of dive into Emma Stone's character's experience, which is that everything around her disappears and she's transported back to that initial encounter. We relive that. She, you know, fluctuates into her imaginings of what could have happened if things had gone well. Then the song ends, everything crumbles, she's back in this bar. So that's what I'm really getting at with musical daydreams, is this idea that you can be listening to music, things around you kind of dissolve, and you're lost in some kind of internal memory or imagining.
0: And it doesn't have to be sort of a corny film trope either. Early in the book, you talk about the memory of sitting in the back of a station wagon when you're in seventh grade because of a Poison song that came on.
1: Exactly. I think this is really, you know, music is just so deeply embedded in our lives, and especially during our teenage years when we're forming our identity. And so there's just this really special way that it has of evoking very concrete memories and imaginings, even when you might not even overtly know why that's happening. And so that's what really the book is about, is all the science and all that we've learned about how it is that music does this, and you know, why that's important.
0: Sure. So let's talk about sort of the brain itself. Now, I know that there's been a lot of advancements in how we see the brain and medical imaging technology, and you talk a little bit about in that book, but is there something going on in our heads where the memories that we make while we're listening to music, especially maybe when we're young, versus the memories that we make of a certain time or a place, is there real estate up in our heads that's like close together or linked together? What's some of the basic science behind this idea of a song being able to transport you back to a previous reality?
1: Yeah, great question. Well, maybe there are two interesting kind of findings from neuroscience here. One goes back to the discovery a couple decades ago that, you know, when researchers were looking at people in an MRI scanner and kind of giving them all kinds of tasks that neuroscientists might, you know, administer. Someone finally thought to like look at what was happening in the brain when people were not engaged in a specific task. And there is this particular network that came online at those moments called the default mode network. And then turning to research that specifically, people discovered that this is really a scene construction network. It's, you know, you're envisioning futures, you're remembering pasts. And so what we've been able to see using neuroimaging is that distinct patterns in the default mode network are activated by distinct songs. And so we really see that relationship evidence materially, kind of just by looking at what's happening in the brain. And then I also want to mention some cool work that was done by a PhD student here, Jamal Williams, where he had people come in to the scanner, watch the entirety of the movie, The Eternal Sunshine of the Spotless Mind, either in its original version or with all the sound effects and dialogue intact, but the music removed. And by a clever experimental design there, was able to show that only in cases where people were hearing the soundtrack were brain patterns reactivated from earlier scenes where the same music had been played. So you can really just literally see how the content that the music was associated with reactivates when it's replayed.
0: And it tells me something about how specific the brain can be with remembering a certain song. And what I mean is, so I have, like a streaming app for music on my phone, and I was driving home from work the other day, and a song that I know and love came on, but it was a remastered, remixed version of the song. And it sounded like the same song, but a part of me was like, I don't know this because the levels are all different. There might be little flourishes that are not there. And so it seems to me for this particular transportation to work, there needs to be really all of those musical notes and that timing really line up. It's the same song than what you heard when you were a kid that brings you back. And something that's similar may not have that same effect, like a cover version of a song, or what I'm talking about, like a remastered or remixed version of a song.
1: I love that example so much because it really underscores one of the broader messages of the book, which is that we know so much more about music than we think we know, even when we don't have overt formal training. So, presumably the differences that were present in the audio in the remastered version versus the original are quite subtle, right? Yet you're immediately able to detect that something is different. So there really is this kind of and that's I think that's one of the things that this research on musical daydreams has exposed, that we're really tracking a lot of specifics and specific associations around sound that we don't even know we're doing.
0: This is The Best of Our Knowledge. I'm Lucas Willard. If you're just joining us, I'm speaking with Elizabeth Margulis, director of the Music Cognition Lab at Princeton University and the author of Transported: The Everyday Magic of Musical Daydreams. You know how, like, when you go into the supermarket and all of the hits that are playing on the radio seem to be about 20, 25 years old, and the older you get, the songs change, but there's a power in that you point to in the book in the music that you listen to a lot in your adolescence. One of the examples is a woman who is time traveled back to the 90s when she hears the Counting Crows. And it's like specifically the Counting Crows. And you can see and feel everything of being in high school and everything else like that. So what about being an adolescent in particular and building those musical memories makes them so powerful later in life? Is the adolescent brain, are these songs just hitting harder? Are they making more of a space in your brain than music that you might hear in your 30s or 40s?
1: So the reminiscence bump is really well documented and really fascinating. It's this fact that you're describing where we tend to like the music we heard in our teenage years more across our lifespan in this kind of stable way, and we tend to have more personal memories associated with it. And one thing that's really interesting about that is this music that we listen to what at that period tends to also be music we listen to with our peers. It tends to be very socially embedded. And it tends to bring back memories that can be quite self-defining. So memories that are important to who we are and our identity across our lifespan. And so these are some of the ideas about why it might be really possible, powerful, even into the early and middle stages of dementia, to play people music as it from their adolescence as a trigger for these important kind of self-defining memories. But when it comes to imagining what the mechanism might be there, we can look to another more surprising phenomenon. Perhaps, which is that there's also a secondary reminiscence bump for music of your parents' teenage years, where you tend to like that and have more memories associated with it. And what we think is going on there is that, when you're a toddler or a baby, like no one's giving you power over the, stereo, although maybe there's technology emerging now. I always see videos on the internet of like small children telling Alexa what to play. But anyway, the research that exists at this point, what we think is happening is that people are just exposed to a lot of music that their parents love, which tends to be the music from their own teenage years. So exposure seems to be doing a lot here.
0: earlier in our conversation, we were talking about how when the music comes on, it sort of triggers the daydream. It's like the catalyst for the daydream. It's electrifying something in your brain that's making your mind wander. And when I was reading about this in the book, I thought of when I was in art class in high school, and you're in a high school environment all day, and then you get to art class, and the teacher puts on a CD at the time, puts on a CD, and you get to do work while you're listening to music, which you don't get to do in any other class. I never took a math class where I was able to listen to music and then also, do algebra or whatever. But there's something in music, not only in sparking a daydream, but I think in lubing things up in your head to bring those creative powers out a little bit. Like, what's going on when you are doing something and you have music? It doesn't have to be art. It could be, cleaning the bathroom. But what's going on in your head when there is music in your ears, on the stereo, in your earphones, and it's just making the task a lot easier because you're able to let your mind wander.
1: Exactly. So this is what we've learned is that when you cue up a song, it affects and changes the trajectory of what's called your spontaneous thought. So think about spontaneous thought just as kind of where your mind is going when it doesn't have a specific goal or thing it has to do. And often we can get stuck in kind of ruts or, patterns that grooves that like aren't really helpful in our spontaneous thoughtscape. And what music can do is really act as this kind of like spark that, sets you into some totally new thoughtscape because it carries these associations from the real world so robustly and really choreographs kind of your inner thoughtscape such that you can find yourself somewhere surprising and new that can, really affect your sense of what's happening in your life and how creative you're able to be.
0: But I also think that letting your mind wander and maybe with the help of music to get there is good for helping pass the time too. When you're doing something, like the example of cleaning the bathroom, nobody wants to do it, but I'd rather do it with music on than doing it in silence.
1: Absolutely. And it's increasingly rare that we have opportunities for our mind to wander anyway, because there are so many screens and social media and influx of all that kind of overstimulation that sometimes when it's just music, that's kind of one of the only moments that we have left to do this kind of mental kind of memory and imagining generation, which we know is actually so fundamental to brain health and, functioning.
0: And I talked to with this show, I have talked to educators about something sort of unrelated, but sort of related, which is school cell phone bans, which are taking off right now. And, you'll hear from the teachers that when the phones go away, the students act differently because they don't have something that's just giving them notifications all the time. They have to build new connections with their classmates.
1: Exactly. And I view this also as just an opportunity to sense make, right? You have to absorb the experiences that are happening to you, assimilate them, like think through other scenarios. All that kind of everyday, what had been everyday mind wandering is critical to how we become people who make meaning in our lives and understand ourselves as integrated. So it's, to the extent that music preserves some space in the world for that to happen, that's just another thing that is an important role that music is playing, in addition to so many of the other kind of well-documented roles.
0: And I would imagine it's important for building those musical memories too, if you are not distracted. You were not on a smartphone when you were in your parents' station wagon listening to Every Rose Has Its Thorn, right? You're sitting in the back seat, you're looking out the window, you're being poked by your siblings or whatever's going on.
1: When we discussed this in my classes, my students increasingly want to tell me about TikTok sounds, like viral TikTok sounds, and the way they bring them back to particular months, even very like concrete periods of time when a particular tune was viral. And this has really been a lot for me to wrap my brain around because it's just so different than my experiences of my own adolescence.
0: And for someone who may be listening to this and they're not on TikTok, which is, probably not so common anymore, but you hear basically, if you open a social media scrolling app, you will hear the same 15-second clip of a song over and over and over again. And I would venture a guess that the students that you're talking about in your class are not remembering the specific video that they saw, but they're hearing the song and they're remembering what you said, that sort of time in their life, when that song was actually trending.
1: So like there'll be, late pandemic TikTok song,
0: Everybody
1: or
0: was online. Yeah, right.
1: like it's extremely specific. Whereas when I hear songs, like I will remember like, oh, that's early 80s. And so it's become fixed to time in a narrow way that's kind of interesting to watch.
0: You're listening to The Best of Our Knowledge. I'm Lucas Willard. I'm speaking with Elizabeth Margulis. She is the director of the Music Cognition Lab at Princeton University and the author of Transported: The Everyday Magic of Musical Daydreams. I want to make a primary example of something, and I want you to tell me what you think, how this fits into your research here. The alphabet song, A, B, C, D, E, that, I mean, that helps everybody learn their ABCs, literally, but it's the music that helps get you there, right? If I can't remember if somebody says, if there was no song, if there was no alphabet song, it would be a lot harder to read, I'm guessing.
1: That And I mean, that's exactly why you don't want to play Scrabble with people who know the song of all the two-letter Scrabble words, right?
0: That's a song?
1: That's
0: Is
1: a
0: that a
1: song.
0: song?
1: There's also the capitals. Lots of middle schoolers know
0: Right.
1: like the cap. But yes, this is another way that music's capacity to kind of, glom on to information outside of itself and carry it in this really robust way is evident. And so we see that in these kind of mnemonic songs, but we also see it in areas where we aren't even looking, where like a song comes on and we have an incredibly concrete image of like a field of purple flowers, right? We've never heard the song before. So that's the kind of mystery that the book tries to, start to understand is not just how can music carry these very specific associations, like when words are associated with it, but when there's this more oblique, mysterious phenomenon where there's a song you've never heard before and you turn it on and a very concrete image comes to mind. Because in our research, we've seen that like the same concrete image tends to spark in multiple people's minds when they hear a new song. That's sort of a related and even broader, I think, mystery than the question about the alphabet song.
0: Yeah, that seems to be more of a less of a learned thing, but more of the way humans are actually hardwired. There's a reason maybe why certain sounds or ideas evoke certain images in our heads that we may not be able to understand because they may have been put there before, we were walking upright.
1: Right. And that's one reason that I think that this is so interesting. And one thing that I really advocate for in the book is getting really curious about our musical daydreams. Because it, when you pay attention to them, it turns out there's so much about your own experience and that is present there for you to like think about. And then when you kind of discuss these with other people, there's a lot of interesting stuff that can come out. I found this especially with my parents and with my kids because like who are teenagers, by the way, which makes it a particularly fun time to have these conversations. So like if I, go on a road trip with my 20-year-old and I'm like, if I said, tell me about your dream, that's kind of a non-starter. It'd probably be kind of boring. I don't know. But he could put on a song and tell me about what comes to mind for him when he listens to it. And then I can say what comes to mind for me. And now we have a concrete shared sensory experience that is really generative. And before you know it, we've ended up having this like really amazing conversation and gotten to know each other in a really cool way. And so that's kind of something that I'm really a trick that I'm kind of inviting people to try in the book.
0: Right. So telling someone about your dreams, the other person, there's a good chance they may not be interested in what you have to say.
1: Exactly. Usually pretty bad conversation topic.
0: I want to switch to the people who have something called synesthesia, which
1: Yes.
0: is when it can be music that you hear, it could be words on a page, but there's a very strong association between senses. So oh, I guess one example could be like, I read this passage and I always see this word as green, right? I always see the number two as blue. I mean, that's kind of a simplified example. But for the folks who experience synesthesia, what's going on in their heads, and is it in a related in any way as to how music can bring somebody back to a different time, a different place? Is it the same wiring that's there?
1: Yes. So that's the way I view it, is that synesthetes are sort of at one side, right, of the spectrum in terms of wiring between sensory modalities. But that these musical daydreams that do seem to be widely accessible to and is something that many, many people experience, even when they don't have synesthesia, where musical sound is reliably triggering visualization, sensory memories, vivid imaginings, that's kind of on this same spectrum. And then there you have on the other side, aphantasics, who do not have internal visual imagery. So if you ask them to picture a juicy red apple, right, they can think of the concept of it, but not like see it in their mind's eye. So we might have then something over here on the other side of the spectrum where these kinds of imaginings that come very natural to most people are not present.
0: So I want to get to the last part of your book, which is sort of how is this useful, right? I mean, when we're talking about this research and understanding the power of music to trigger memory, or the power of music to implant memory, or trigger daydreaming, or spark creativity, why is understanding this important? And why is it something that you want to explore?
1: Yeah. So I'll give you one kind of concrete example from our research that was really generative for us, which is that when we apply this paradigm cross-culturally, we found that we could play musical excerpts people had never heard before to people in the US. And more or less, they would pretty much, even when we just asked them to report what they are imagining in a very unconstrained way, just describe it. They tended to be more or less telling us the same thing, even though it felt quite subjective for individual excerpts. We went to a rural village in China where people had very little excerpt experience with Western media, and there we saw the same thing. People were basically imagining very similar things to one another, but totally different to the US participants. To an extent, like the following, there's a certain excerpt that people in the US described as evoking a person alone in the house getting stalked by a murderer, whereas people in this village in rural China experienced it as playing games outside, having fun with friends. So
0: Very different ideas, yeah.
1: hugely different.
0: Or it seems, yeah.
1: And so there's an incredible opportunity there that we took advantage of as researchers to think about, like, okay, wait, how could you hear this excerpt this way? And we started to see, oh, wait, if you didn't care that it was atonal, like if you weren't trying to impose this particular tonal framework on it, wow, the notes are really short. They go back and forth between high and low registers really quickly. That feels playful. And there's this sort of beginning, because you have this shared sensory stimulus, to kind of getting behind someone's ear and imagining what it's like to hear as them. And so I think there's a lot of fodder here for connection and mutual understanding. There's also really interesting potential clinical benefits, because we know there are disorders that come with problems in spontaneous thought, like depression and anxiety, where you kind of can't get out of a stuck thought pattern. And so the idea that you could press play on a song and, get some kind of jump start in your thought space into something that is maybe more helpful, more constructive. There's that kind of clinical application as well. So I think there's this broad range from kind of everyday uses to uses in various kind of clinical settings that are intriguing.
0: And where will your research take you next? Are you going to continue to dive into this topic or perhaps something else?
1: Yeah, we've been doing some really interesting large-scale data collection here at live concerts, and we have a kiosk installed at a museum in Berlin, so we're able to look at this in really large populations, and that's been really interesting. And then we also have some partnerships looking at how this all plays out with LLMs and artificial intelligence, and how can we understand how those systems are making these kinds of inferences and what's different about what humans are able to do.
0: And then last question, have you made any playlists for your kids over the course of this research where they can, maybe tap into what you were listening to,
1: Yes,
0: Poison or whatever else?
1: we've had tons of conversations. They know about my humiliating Poison experience. I also put together a playlist for People magazine that is available on Spotify, where you can kind of read in People this kind of like each song has a little example of some science behind musical transportation, and then you can also listen to the songs. So.
0: Well, I'd love to check it out. And Elizabeth, thank you so much for taking the time to speak with me about all this. I really appreciate
1: My
0: it.
1: pleasure. Thank you so much.
2: 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I'm Lucas Willard.

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0: Welcome to Between the Lines, presenting news and analysis of critical issues affecting our communities, the nation, and the world. I'm Scott Harris. This week we present James Zogby, president of the Arab American Institute, who examines the dire situation in Lebanon, the West Bank, and Gaza under continuing military attack by Israel, violence largely ignored by U.S. corporate media. Martin O'Malley, Social Security Commissioner under Joe Biden, who explains how the Trump, Musk, and Doge downsizing of the Social Security workforce has demolished the agency's customer service. And Thomas Meyer of Food and Water Watch, who talks about growing nationwide opposition to the building of resource-hungry artificial intelligence data centers. But first, we begin with a summary of some of the week's underreported news stories.
1: The Trump administration is deporting immigrant parents with children who are U.S. citizens at four times the rate of the Biden administration. The Trump White House rewrote the rules for dealing with such cases by eliminating instructions to handle immigrant parents in a way that is humane when related to family separations. Often, immigrant parents facing ICE arrest must quickly find a guardian for their children, turning to friends, neighbors, or their place of worship. According to a recent ProPublica analysis, over 11,000 parents of children who are U.S. citizens were arrested since Trump's second term began. With an aggressive enforcement goal of 3,000 arrests a day nationally, ICE and cooperating police departments are arresting 50 parents daily. Under the Trump regime, 60% of parents arrested are deported, twice the rate under Biden. ICE agents are arresting more mothers than fathers, and detained parents aren't often permitted to see their children before they're deported. Three-quarters of the mothers arrested had no criminal history in the United States other than minor traffic infractions. Indigenous residents of a small village near the Napo River in the Ecuadorian Amazon rainforest now fear for their lives from criminal gangs illegally mining gold. Violence targeting villagers has grown with the influx of miners. In 2025, there were 19 murders in Napo province, nearly twice the number of the previous year. According to Foreign Policy magazine, two main factors have driven organized crime groups to diversify into gold. The first is the price of cocaine has fallen over the past few years, while the price of gold has soared by 65% over last year. Second, there's a lower risk of being arrested for smuggling illegal gold than for drug trafficking, largely because gold is not an inherently illegal product. Illegal miners often use mercury to extract gold from ore, which is highly toxic, contaminating soil, waterways, and fisheries. Blood samples of indigenous villagers in Ecuador have been found with increasing levels of mercury poisoning linked to cancer deaths and damage to kidneys, lungs, and nervous systems. Portland, Oregon has become an innovator in building new affordable housing by promoting smaller, denser units such as duplexes, triplexes, fourplexes, and sixplexes. The city has succeeded in providing incentives to developers to construct what's called infill or middle housing in existing residential neighborhoods. These are townhouses that stack one behind another, going deep into a lot rather than all facing the street. With the shortage of affordable housing across the U.S., cities are looking for new ways to create partnerships with developers to build more entry-level housing. While other cities, counties, and states have allowed denser housing options, Portland has done more than most to create incentives for their construction. Portland's more flexible zoning rules allow developers to make more money from constructing multiple units on one lot than from a single-family home on that same piece of property. The Washington Post reports that since 2021, nearly 90% of building permits issued for housing in Portland has been for middle, denser cottage clusters of tiny homes. This week's news summary was compiled by Bob Nixon. For Between the Lines, I'm Anna Manso.

0: As the world entered the 11th week of the U.S.-Israeli war against Iran, President Trump rejected Iran's response to the latest U.S. peace proposal, acknowledging that the ceasefire is on life support. Iran's counteroffer had demanded the release of frozen assets and an end to the U.S. naval blockade of Iranian ports. The failure of peace talks increased oil prices, with little hope the Strait of Hormuz would soon reopen to oil tankers and commercial shipping. Just days after the U.S. and Israel launched their February 28th war on Iran, Israeli Prime Minister Benjamin Netanyahu attacked Lebanon, targeting Hezbollah. Although the two countries reached a temporary ceasefire agreement in mid-April, Israel continues to launch deadly airstrikes and occupies southern Lebanon. Lebanon's health ministry reports that since March 2nd, Israeli strikes have killed nearly 3,000 people across Lebanon and displaced 1.2 million. In the occupied West Bank, the Israeli military and radical Jewish settlers have killed over 1,000 Palestinians since October 2023 in a campaign of ethnic cleansing and violent land takeovers. Despite a U.S.-brokered ceasefire in Gaza that took effect in October last year, Israel has conducted near-daily attacks, killing 850 Palestinians, in addition to more than 72,000 killed there since October 7, 2023. Your reporter spoke with James Zogby, co-founder and president of the Arab American Institute, who examines the dire situation in Lebanon, the West Bank, and Gaza under continuing Israeli attack, horrific violence that's largely ignored by U.S. corporate media.
1: I call an Israeli definition of ceasefire is you cease and we fire. And that's how they've been operating. There's supposed to be a ceasefire in Lebanon since October. Every day there were bombings or military assaults on different Lebanese targets. The new ceasefire after the most current round of fighting has actually been more devastating. Hundreds have died. Entire Lebanese villages have been leveled. The New York Times has a very powerful photo presentation of the villages before and after, 12 of them that have been pretty much demolished. They've done to Lebanon in the south what they did to Gaza. 1 million people have been expelled from their homes. And like I said, the homes being destroyed. And hundreds are being killed. And there's no attention paid. And part of the problem is a racism that exists in still in the American mind, where Israelis are human beings and Arabs are objects. They're not personalities. They're not people with families and people who love them and personalities that have to be attended to. So, you know, an Israeli hostage gets sympathy. 100 Palestinians dying in a building is just a body count. It's not unlike the way we had Vietnam, you know, where American soldiers were people. We knew their families. We knew their mothers. We saw the families cry. Vietnamese were like 10,000 a week being killed. Who cared? And it's pretty much that way. Israelis are human beings and Palestinians are objects. And Lebanese are in the same way. Actually, it's been disturbing to me because I have long been on the left of American politics from my Jackson days through my Bernie days. And I see the left finally understanding Palestinians, but not appreciating the loss of life and the loss of the properties of the Lebanese. They just aren't seen in the same way.
0: James, the Lebanese health ministry said just this past Sunday, Israeli attacks over just 24 hours killed 51 people, including two medical workers. Since March 2nd, Israeli strikes have killed nearly 3,000 people across Lebanon, and 1.2 million people have been displaced. I mean, these stats are just horrifying. And I wonder if you feel that the impunity with which Israel operated under in Gaza, judged by many international jurists as a genocide, given that the government of Prime Minister Benjamin Netanyahu has been given the green light, you think, to commit similar crimes in Lebanon because they weren't held accountable for what took place in Gaza.
1: Of course. And basically, look, well, successive American administrations have been responsible for this impunity. The Biden administration really upped the ante on that. They turned a complete blind eye to what Israel was doing. They gave them the go-ahead. I had meetings with the Secretary of State, meetings with the National Security Council advisor. They were all unwilling not only to condemn, but they didn't see anything wrong with what Israel was doing. And they continue to say Israel's got to finish the job. What does finish the job mean? When you're talking about an occupied people who are being strangled to death in a situation in Gaza that was itself genocidal even before the Israeli assault. It was an open-air prison camp. People couldn't get out. Nothing could come in unless the Israelis let it in. They were limited to the amount of caloric intake that Israel deemed was necessary for survival. And those conditions existed for 20 years. And then, you know, the Biden administration let Israel have its way completely in what they did in Gaza, and never a critical word other than a kind of a cautionary note, but not a condemnation, not a stopping of aid, not a distancing ourselves or saying, you know, we're going to either take punitive measures or distance ourselves from you. We didn't do it. Trump inherited it, and of course, he has no compassion for anybody. He let it happen, and Israel went full throttle. So, yeah, the ground was laid for Lebanon, was prepared for Lebanon by what happened in Gaza. And that sense of impunity is the fault of American policy, and it's actually had devastating consequences. If the last couple of administrations have done anything, it's they've made international law irrelevant. It no longer exists. This is the law of the jungle. Power wins, rights lose, and we've seen it operating now for many years, but it's now with the Biden administration and with the Trump administration, it's been consolidated into a fact.
0: That was James Zogby, president of the Arab American Institute. Learn more about human rights groups reporting on the death and destruction resulting from continuing Israeli attacks on Lebanon, the West Bank, and Gaza by visiting our Between the Lines website at btlonline.org. Soon after moving back into the White House for a second term in January last year, Donald Trump recruited tech billionaire Elon Musk to lead an unofficial government initiative called DOGE, or the Department of Government Efficiency, to hunt down federal agency waste, fraud, and abuse. Musk and his team of young engineers failed to find any significant waste, but set in motion mass terminations of federal employees, the closure of entire agencies, deep cuts to agency budgets, and cancellation of critical domestic and foreign aid health programs, which led to dozens of lawsuits and claims of unlawful, chaotic cuts. The Social Security Administration was on the DOGE hit list, where Musk and his team disrupted the agency's operations by firing 11% of its employees and closing 26 field offices, leading to widespread customer service problems and long wait times. These initiatives aimed at reducing agency costs and modernizing technology have instead caused critical failures in services for many of the 75 million people who depend on Social Security to receive their earned monthly benefits. Your reporter spoke with Martin O'Malley, commissioner of the Social Security Administration under President Biden, who previously served as Maryland's two-term governor and mayor of Baltimore. Here he talks about how the Trump-Musk downsizing of the Social Security workforce has impacted critical customer service and how to fairly address the projected 2033 shortfall of the Social Security Trust Fund.
2: When President Biden asked me to go there, it was understanding that for 10 years, their staffing had been reduced down to a point where it was a 50-year low. And those hardworking men and women, by the end of the Biden administration, had managed to turn 8 of the 9 service delivery metrics, you know, the speed with which to answer the phone, getting a beneficiary into pay status, initial disability determinations. They had gotten it headed in a much better direction, some of them at a 20-year best, notwithstanding the fact that baby boomers like me were starting to swell their ranks to a new all-time high every day. But then DOGE and Elon Musk and Donald Trump with his bullhorn of lies started just taking a wrecking ball to the agency. They reduced its staffing now to about a 63-year low. They shoved 7,000 people

0: because it's the only agency that maintains a $2.6 trillion surplus. So that's the sad story. The good news is Americans are appalled by this. 87% of us, regardless of party, actually want Social Security to be strengthened, made better, and able to pay 100% of the benefits we've earned for the far future, not just for us, but for our kids and grandkids.
1: Commissioner O'Malley, I did want to ask you if you would talk a bit about predictions, and I guess this is based on the numbers, that without adjustment, Social Security and the Social Security Trust Fund will be insolvent by 2033 or 2034, and that without doing anything, people's their benefits may shrink by 17%. But there's plenty that can be done and has been done in the past to readjust where the shortfalls lie. Commissioner O'Malley, tell our listeners about the shortfall and where policymakers and folks like yourself want to see Social Security go to fix this problem.
0: Sure. You know, because so many people, Scott, depend on Social Security, there are very few scary headlines that get as many eyeballs and as many clicks as a headline that says Social Security to go totally dry, run dry by 2033. Oftentimes they put to go totally insolvent. And let me define that for just one second. Social Security is a pay-as-you-go program. In other words, the dollars that go out of Social Security to beneficiaries who work their whole lives and are in pay status are the same dollars that are paid in by all of us who are still working in the economy. But it is true that the surplus that Congress built up back in the last adjustment, which was 1982, that surplus is not lasting as long as they had intended and as they had forecasted in 1982. When I was confirmed, or rather going through the confirmation process, I asked the actuary, the public actuary at Social Security, what did you all get wrong? Are we living longer? Were birth rates off? What did you get wrong? And you know what he said? He said, income inequality. I said, excuse me, come again. He said, we were asked to set the tax bracket on Social Security so that it would capture, it would apply to 90% of increased earnings over the next 40 years. But then so many things happened under Ronald Reagan after 1982 that in essence flatlined any increases in earnings for about 94% of us and increased earnings in ways haven't seen since the roaring 20s for the top 5, 6, 7% of Americans. So because of that, Social Security only captured 80% of future earnings, not 90%. And that is why, my friend, that surplus is running out in 2033 rather than 2050, when most of us baby boomers will move on to our eternal reward. Mm. So the cause of Social Security's upcoming, the forecasted 17% cliff, and I do believe, I mean, not to scare the bejeebers out of your listeners, I do believe that there is will in Congress to act on this. And the solution is pretty forthright. And John Larson has put in a bill every year with growing numbers of co-sponsors that would essentially scrap the cap for those higher earning people so that they continue to pay the same rate into Social Security that all of the rest of us pay into it for the first 182,000 of our earnings.
1: That was Martin O'Malley, former commissioner of the Social Security Administration under President Joe Biden. Learn more about the Trump regime's damage to the Social Security system and future threats by visiting our Between the Lines website at btlonline.org.

0: rural and urban, Democratic and Republican, all over the country, in declaring a moratorium on building data centers to power artificial intelligence while local officials study the issue. The Maine legislature recently became the first state to pass such a law, but it was vetoed by Democratic Governor Janet Mills. While the legislature's veto override failed, Governor Mills created a commission to study the issue, which was part of the original bill. Last October, Food and Water Watch became the first national group to call for a data center moratorium, now joined by more than 250 other organizations across the U.S. Data centers require enormous amounts of energy and water, create noise pollution, and air pollution depending on how they're powered, while creating very few jobs. Between the Lines' Melinda Tuhu spoke with Thomas Meyer, Strategic Organizing Projects Director for Food and Water Watch and Food and Water Action. Here he talks about the fight to stop, or at least slow down, the building of data centers in Maine and other states across the nation.
1: What we have been pushing for is, and saying, is that we need a moratorium on data centers, basically until and unless we can figure out a way to make them compatible with a livable and sustainable future. So far, so many of the proposals have been powered by fossil fuels, using enormous amounts of water, creating a lot of noise and disruption for communities, buying up farmland, you know, that obviously could be productive in other ways. Conditions, you know, or the stipulations of lifting a moratorium would probably differ kind of state to state until there is obviously some kind of national framework. There's a lot left to be figured out. And so we think that it's prudent to hit pause and give both the public and policymakers time to figure out how to move forward sustainably. The cities and towns where this is being so hotly debated, we know that opposition to data centers has been bipartisan. And we know that in other states, certainly there have been proposed moratoria that are bipartisan and led by both, you know, Democrats and Republicans in the legislature.
2: Maine was the first state to pass a statewide moratorium, and then the governor vetoed it. She vetoed it because she said she wanted one particular one to go through, and she said it would be 400 construction jobs and 100 permanent jobs, which sounded a little fishy to me because I know it doesn't take much human labor to run these things. What does your research show in terms of jobs that would be provided with these data centers?
1: Food and Water Watch has a recently published research report that looks at the variety of reasons why, you know, a data center moratorium is prudent. And one of them is the kind of empty promises around jobs and revenue. Looking at Virginia specifically, which is where the most data centers have been built and proposed, found that with a $54 million investment in a data center, you would get one permanent job. And with $54 million invested in non-data center, you know, projects, you would get 168 jobs. And so you're right that the math from this project really just doesn't add up. Really, part of the rationale for data centers and for artificial intelligence and for automation is to eliminate jobs. Like, that is the project of the big tech and corporate trusts that are pushing these.
2: In Maine, well, I understand that the governor vetoed it, and then she created, I guess by a executive order, a body to study the issue, which is partly what the, you know, what the moratorium was going to do. Do you know what's happening next in Maine in terms of trying to fight back against her veto?
1: As I understand it, was brought back up to override the veto and did not quite have the numbers necessary to override it. So to my knowledge, it's dead for this legislative session, unfortunately. There is a push in Maine, as in so many other states, to pass, you know, moratoria or ban or restrictions at the local level in Maine. What we've seen everywhere in the country is that the local, the municipal, the county level is where the kind of fiercest opposition has been, and where, you know, local elected officials have taken action, not in as many cases as they should.
2: Governor DeSantis in Florida said that any data centers coming, and he didn't say they weren't welcome, but they would have to provide their own energy. But that doesn't really address the issue of, first of all, what kind of energy, and also the issue of water use. Is it possible to have a data center without using up an awful lot of water?
1: There are some systems, you know, more expensive, less common. That's why the industry doesn't want to use them. To my understanding, there are some data center systems that would use less water, would recycle water for cooling in some way, would use the heat generated by the thing that's happening in all the servers to actually provide heat or energy for other buildings.
0: That was Thomas Meyer, Strategic Organizing Projects Director for Food and Water Watch and Food and Water Action. Learn more about groups opposing the construction of data centers in their communities and across the nation by visiting our Between the Lines website at btlonline.org.

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Our theme music was written by Richard Hill and performed by Mikata. This week's program was produced by Susan Bramhall, Mary Hunt, Anna Manzo, Bob Nixon, Melinda Tuhus, and Jeff Yates. For Between the Lines, I'm Scott Herron.

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1: For HIV, the criminalization of people like sex workers, like gay people in some countries, actually impacts how we can reach these people and actually increases their HIV rates. In order to bring down an epidemic, we need to not just focus on making sure people have a pill, but actually the environment around them.
2: Welcome to This Way Out, the international LGBTQ radio magazine. I'm Lucia Chappelle. Botswana repeals anti-LGBTQ criminal penalties. The Trump administration links transgender advocacy to extremism. Zambia cancels RightsCon just days before it begins. Pennsylvania expands LGBTQ protections. Ghana's anti-LGBTQ battle spills into public controversy. A transgender goalkeeper makes history in Minnesota. And Ebony Joseph continues her report on the rise of anti-LGBTQ laws around the world. All that and more now that you've found This Way Out.
3: I'm John Dyer V.
4: And I'm Rhett.
3: With News Wrap, a summary of some of the news in or affecting LGBTQ communities around the world for the week ending May 8th, 2026. Botswana courts have formally removed anti-LGBTQ plus provisions from the law. On March 26, 2026, the Botswana government published an amendment with removed paragraphs from the country's penal code which had criminalized so-called unnatural offenses. Under the penal code, same-sex relationships could be seen as proper cause for imprisonment for up to 7 years. The change comes 6 years after the landmark ruling by Botswana High Court striking down the ban on consensual same-sex intimacy. Local LGBTIQ plus group titled Lesbians, Gays, and Bisexuals of Botswana say this win means access to health care, safety, employment, and freedom to live openly. The LGBTQ plus community continues to fight for more legal recognition and protections in Botswana as a couple now fights for their right to marry, arguing against the discrimination of Botswana's Marriage Act.
4: The Trump administration has just released a 2026 counterterrorism strategy. Published May 6th, the 16-page memo outlines what the White House claims to be three major types of terror groups. The three groups are defined as narco-terrorists and transnational gangs, legacy Islamist terrorists, and violent left-wing extremists, including anarchists and fascists. But further into the document, the administration expands that list to include what it describes as violent secular political groups with ideologies that are anti-American, radically pro-transgender and anarchist, continuing the Trump administration's broader campaign of targeting transgender people through policy and rhetoric. The Senior Director for Counterterrorism at the National Security Council, Dr. Sebastian Gorka, has similarly misattributed violence to transgender and non-binary individuals. This counterterrorism memo marks yet another attempt to criminalize transgender people in the U.S. Zambia has abruptly canceled RightsCon, the world's largest conference on human rights and technology, just days before the summit was set to begin in Lusaka. Organizers say nearly 3,000 activists, journalists, and tech leaders from over 150 countries were expected to attend. Officials claimed the event did not align with the country's national values, while advocacy groups accused the government of bowing to pressure over discussions involving LGBTQ rights, censorship, and surveillance, some even citing Chinese influence as the cause. According to Freedom House, a U.S.-based democracy NGO, Zambia is rated partly free, meaning the citizens face significant challenges to political rights and civil liberties. In an interview with DW Africa, Tabani Moyo, the executive director of the Media Institute of Southern Africa, warned that for these convenings to survive political interference and ultimately for human rights to progress, democratic institutions must stand together.
5: So this will have serious ramifications on the broader rights, as I spoke about. Hence the need for the future of collaboration, advocacy, and convenings of this nature to have multiple pronged strategies when you are convening global conversations that will no longer focus on a single country because of the far-reaching end of these underlying circumstances and the hidden hand of maligning actors. You now need to plan with 3, 4, 5 countries or two or more continents in advance, because you might not know how even the most predictable of societies would end up behaving if they are operating under duress, the way diplomatically, so to speak, duress diplomatically, so to speak, as it has unfolded in Zambia.
3: On April 28th, Pennsylvania legislators passed House Bill 2103. Making it unlawful for someone to be denied housing, employment, or access to public accommodations based on their sexual orientation or gender identity. Democrat Representative Ben Waxman proposed the bill as a preemptive measure after a recent investigation into a white-only Arkansas community found that they technically operate within the law. Out of concern for a similar exploitation of loopholes in the law, the legislation specifically expands protections from discrimination. The bill amends a piece of legislation from 1955 known as the Pennsylvania Human Relations Act. The original bill prohibited certain practices of discrimination, including race, color, religious creed, ancestry, age, or national origin by employers, labor organizations, and more. Expanding upon the Human Relations Act, the amendment passed by a narrow vote of 101 to 100. The vote split almost entirely down party lines, with the exception of Democrat Representative Frank Burns joining all Republicans in opposing the bill. Nevertheless, House Bill 2103 advances to the Pennsylvania Senate.
4: Ghanaian trans musician Angel Maxine has been in hot water after poking fun at Member of Parliament John Intim Forgior, claiming they have had past love affairs together. Her social media posts come in response to Forgior's advocacy for the Human Sexual Rights and Family Values Bill, also known colloquially as the Ghanaian Anti-LGBTQ Bill. The legislation would enforce the imprisonment of individuals engaged in same-sex romantic involvement, banning trans health care, and prohibition of same-sex marriage, among other related provisions. Angel Maxine's remarks regarding her gay lover, John Nitim Forgior, picked up traction on platforms including Instagram, TikTok, and X, snowballing to the point of discussion on the floor of Parliament. John Nitim Forgior publicly denied her claims and threatened legal actions, calling her statements defamatory. Angel Maxine has refused to retract her comments on social media. She defended her satire in a public statement specifying, "In demonstrating the risk of such an expensive criminal law, I mentioned Honorable Nitim Forgior as my lover. My purpose was to press the point that false reporting, public suspicion, and the mob-like justice that animates the bill puts everyone at risk." She went on to voice concerns for the ways the bill will criminalize the ordinary lives of queer people. Angel Maxine has also released an image of her lawyer's formal response to Forgior, arguing that her statements constitute fair comment on a matter of public interest.
3: Finally, a Minnesota women's soccer team is making history after signing its first openly transgender player. Isaac Ranson has joined Minnesota Aurora FC for the upcoming season. Ranson, a transgender man, played for California State University Fullerton and won Big West Goalkeeper of the Year in 2023 and 2025. Ranson's signing comes as debates over transgender athletes continue around the country, with several Republican-led states pushing restrictions on trans participation in sports, especially in schools. According to the United Soccer League rules, players must join the team matching their gender assigned at birth. So in spite of Isaac Ranson being a trans man, he must play with the women's team. In an interview with The Big West, Ranson said that women's soccer has been one of the few spaces where he's felt safe and supported while living openly as himself, saying, "It honestly means the world to me to be able to stand proudly and be who I am, finally being able to be Isaac." Trans individuals are facing a lot of hate in sports, in the media. There's just not enough LGBTQ plus representation out there. I want to help change that.
4: That's News Wrap, global queer news with attitude, for the week ending May 8th, 2026. Follow the news in your area and around the world. An informed community is a strong community.
3: News Wrap was written by Jeb Bucky and Ebony Joseph. Produced by Brian DeShazer and brought to you by you.
4: Thank you. Help keep us in ears around the world at thiswayout.org, where you can also read the text of this newscast and much more. For This Way Out, I'm Rhett. Stay healthy.
3: And I'm John Dyer V. Stay safe.
1: You're listening to This Way Out, the international LGBTQ radio magazine. Now it's time to rewind the rainbow. This is the Rainbow Rewind, where we take a look back at the people and the moments that made queer history. I'm Brian DeShazer. This week, we celebrate the May 13th, 1944 birthday of author Armistead Maupin. Here from This Way Out's episode, broadcast on September 10th, 1990, Armistead reads from Sure of You, the sixth installment of his novel Tales of the City.
6: They left the park at 1:30 and took a bus up 25th Avenue to the nursery. Thack would walk from there to a house off Geary he was assessing for the preservation people. When the bus stopped at Balboa, a pair of teenagers boarded with noisy ceremony. Some gut instinct told Brian to brace himself for trouble. "Better not be," he heard one of them say. "Yeah," said his much shorter sidekick. They were both overacting for their captive audience. Brian glanced at Thack, who sat stock still, cocking his head like a forest creature listening for alien footfall. The tall teenager dumped his fare into the slot. "Better not be, because I ain't getting AIDS." "Ish, no," said the short one. "You catch AIDS and die like a huffing dog." He was moving toward the back now, brandishing the acronym like a switchblade. "What you think? Any faggots on this bus?" There was a moment of excruciating silence before Thack did the predictable and piped up. "Yeah," he said, "over here." He was raising his hand with the kind of bored assurance a school kid gives off when he knows he's got the right answer. Brian looked back at the teenagers who stood slack-mouthed and silent, clearly at a loss for what to do next. "There's one over here, too." This from a stout young black woman across the aisle. "There you go," said Thack, addressing the boys. "Back here." Two older guys in the back of the bus raised their hands. "Yo," called someone else. Then came laughter, uncertain at first but growing to volcanic dimensions, rumbling from one end of the bus to the other. The short kid was the first to...
1: That's this week's Rainbow Rewind, because remembering our past fuels our pride. I'm Brian DeShazer. More This Way Out is coming up.

0: Advocates warn that the global rise in anti-LGBTQ laws isn't just a political issue, it's a public health one. In many places, fear, stigma, and criminalization are making it harder for people to access basic and life-saving services, from HIV prevention to mental health care, creating barriers that push people further into the shadows. In part two of our series, This Way Out's Ebony Joseph looks at how these policies affect health outcomes and what happens when support systems start to fall away.
1: At least 67 countries have laws criminalizing same-sex conduct between consenting adults. And there's a growing list of countries enacting anti-LGBTQ propaganda laws. At the most basic level, this harmful legislation is meant to discourage queer people from showing up in society as their authentic selves. But as these laws trickle from courts and executive orders to police enforcement and mob violence, a vulnerable population is made even more vulnerable, as they are turned into scapegoats and denied access to community and life-saving health care.
2: The biggest impact is felt in the places where it's not safe at all or potentially illegal to be publicly queer. I mean, Senegal is really a nightmare scenario right now. Witch hunts of queer people. It makes people want to stay home and not go anywhere, or it makes people want to flee the country.
1: Neela Ghoshal is the Senior Director of Law, Policy, and Research at Outright International. They have dedicated their life to fighting against human rights violations.
2: I mean, it's definitely a huge crisis with regard to HIV. And then another dynamic that's happening at the same time is that the U.S. funding cuts last year terminated a lot of the work that was happening on HIV outreach and prevention in queer communities.
1: On January 20th, 2025, U.S. President Donald Trump issued an executive order freezing all foreign aid programs as part of his America First policy.
3: Instead of taxing our citizens to enrich other countries, we will tariff and tax foreign countries to enrich our citizens. The American dream will soon be back and thriving like never before.
1: The executive order also initiated a 90-day review period for these programs to assess, quote, efficiencies and consistency with U.S. foreign policy. The review would be led by the president's on-again, off-again special government employee, Elon Musk, and his Department of Government Efficiency, also known as DOGE, which promised to lower the federal government spending by trillions, cutting budgets and staff at agencies like the Department of Education and Centers for Disease Control and Prevention.
4: Elon is doing a great job. He's finding tremendous fraud and corruption and waste. He's got a staff that's fantastic.
1: First up on the chopping block was USAID, the United States Agency for International Development, which was the lead humanitarian arm of the U.S. government for over six decades. At one point, USAID was the world's largest single donor, giving about $40 billion in 2024. The agency supported programs in more than 100 countries, helping communities deal with food and water shortages, natural disasters, and disease outbreaks. And despite its massive global reach, USAID made up less than 1% of the United States federal budget. Just 7 days after the executive order was issued, dozens of USAID officials were placed on leave, freezing funds and halting programs overnight. Within weeks, the humanitarian aid agency was dismantled. About 90% of programs were gutted, and the surviving parts were absorbed into the State Department.
5: It was very chaotic. It was intentional. And I had a good friend in Namibia. You know, she was told on a Tuesday, you by Sunday need to be back in the United States. You're losing your job, right? And, you know, she's got two kids in school in Namibia, her husband, you know, like, what?
1: Kent Clindera spent nearly a decade at USAID as a senior technical advisor within the Office of HIV/AIDS. His work spanned over 30 countries across Africa, Central Asia, and the Caribbean. He was one of thousands of employees that lost their jobs because of the DOGE budget cuts.
5: They had no idea what they were doing. They just wanted to get rid of USAID, and they just got rid of it. And lots of misinformation being spread about it. So that was really tough to be fired right away and then see all your work denigrated as, you know, USAID, this is not America. This is not promoting America. This is what this is promoting, this gender ideologue, you know, gender agenda, which, you know, is so untrue.
1: Most of Clendera's work focused on PEPFAR, an initiative to prevent the spread of HIV. He says the funding was vital to helping communities thrive. USAID was the main funder of many local clinics and organizations that serviced queer and trans people, allowing them to get tested discreetly and access pre-exposure prevention medication, also known as PrEP, which is essential to mitigating HIV outbreaks.
5: We had a lot of community clinics set up, and they were fearful of going to them. You're afraid the police could arrest you and you can't be out. They'll tell your employer, they'll tell your family that, you know, it'll ruin you. And so then they start extorting you. And so there's a lot of fear around that stuff. If that happens to you, you can't go to the police. The police will arrest you for being gay, right? You know, so it's just, it's a tough situation. And so that's why a lot of our work dealt with, how do we get police to realize that arresting gay people is only going to increase HIV rates?
1: This is where criminalization and healthcare collide. These laws create hostile environments that harm people's health, stability, and future.
5: The criminalization of people like sex workers, like gay people in some countries, actually impacts how we can reach these people and actually increases their HIV rates. And so that's a really good example of how, in order to bring down an epidemic, we need to not just focus on making sure people have a pill, but actually the environment around them, the legal structure, or their, you know, poverty is a huge factor, or gender norms are a huge factor. And so how do we look at these sort of environments?
1: People simply can't thrive in these conditions, and neither can their communities.
5: Like, I went to the LGBT clinic to get my meds because I trusted them that they wouldn't share my name. No, I am going to a government clinic because they may share my name and the police may arrest me. So I just won't go. Yeah. And, or this person used to deliver my medication to me, or this person used to help me get tested. They don't exist anymore. In the name of the health of the people, we have to work with these people to improve their economic viability, which will in turn increase their health and their health outcomes, right? So we would often sometimes use that infrastructure of health to deliver a lot more human rights work.
1: And while I wish I could tell you exactly how much HIV infection rates and AIDS-related deaths have changed since this all went down, I can't. Because another key part of USAID funding was data collection. And how can you solve a problem if you don't have the resources to track it? Organizers around the world are asking themselves the very same question. In candid online meetups, members of Global Black Gay Men Connect share insight into what's happening in their countries and strategize getting resources to those who need it.
6: You hear a lot of conversations about PrEP, about long-acting PrEP, but then there is no product in country. How are you guys managing?
1: Without immediate intervention, UNAIDS projects that by 2030, there could be an additional 6.6 million new HIV infections worldwide and more than 20,000 additional AIDS-related deaths every day. After the fall of USAID came the Promoting Human Flourishing and Foreign Resistance Policy, a sweeping Trump administration rule that bars U.S. foreign aid from organizations offering services related to abortion, diversity, or, quote, gender ideology.
2: If a hospital in a sub-Saharan African country, if a Ministry of Health is getting U.S. health funding, and the Ministry of Health has determined that to address their AIDS pandemic, they need to reach out to trans people, they're not allowed to do that anymore with U.S. funding. There is growing hostility toward LGBTIQ people almost everywhere, and that has been emboldened by the Trump administration in the United States. So I think that's why we are suddenly seeing a wave of new criminalizing laws.
1: What happens in the U.S. can quickly shape politics far beyond its borders, from executive orders on gender in the states to Olympic sex testing and anti-LGBTQ propaganda laws abroad. It all sends the same message that queer people's bodies and identities must be policed.
7: at its root, it's ignorance and hate. That hasn't really changed much in decades. And it's not just queer people, it's women, it's Black and brown people, it's Indigenous people. So this is not a new script. It's just the ferocity and intensity has changed. So I think the challenge we find ourselves in now is, as communities, how do we respond, right? Because this isn't new to us. And if the US is using its power to influence policy against us even more, then obviously harm is going to be done to our communities. But the question also becomes, what opportunities does it present to us?
1: Alex Garner is the Senior Director of Strategic Initiatives and Communications at IMPACT, a global action nonprofit for gay men's health and rights.
7: The act of criminalizing a group of people has so many branches in terms of the impact. And one of them is that it makes it easier to not give them resources, right? It makes it easier to say, well, why do we need to fund criminals? Then it has a direct impact, not just on healthcare, but on your ability to access the world around you, right? So if you're deemed a criminal, then that impacts your ability to get a job, to get a place to live, to have access to services. And so not only does it criminalize your sexual behavior, and by extension, your sexual identity, and many times your gender identity, but it also essentially makes you a second-class citizen.
1: Garner says that in the wake of losing support from democratic institutions, local groups are working amongst themselves to build coalitions and support each other.
7: In the last decade, we've had a very strong movement around Black Lives Matter. And there's this idea that reinforcing that lives have value. And so whether that's Black lives or queer lives or trans lives, different communities are understanding how to advance that narrative that their lives have value and meaning, that they don't need to make a case for why they should be invested in, that as human beings, we should be invested in. We have fundamental human rights.
1: These issues are all intertwined. Funding shapes healthcare, policy shapes access, and together, they shape whether people are able to live safely and openly.
7: These young queer kids who have to walk down the street every single day and can't possibly hide their sexual orientation or gender expression, but they still walk down that street every single day and accept the risks that come along with it because they want to have a life. They want to be able to live fully. And many of them are invested in changing things for themselves and the people that are going to come after them. And I think that is always a source of inspiration for the work that we do.
1: For This Way Out, I'm Ebony Joseph.
0: 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Jeb Bakke is news writer with assistance from Ebony Joseph, who was also producer of the feature report on anti-LGBTQ laws around the world. The report concludes next week. The Fray performed some of the music you heard, and Kim Wilson composed and performed our theme music. This Way Out thanks the Kicking Assets Fund of the Tides Foundation, Tanya Kane Perry, Richard Merck and Brad Payton of Silicon Valley celebrating their 50th year together, and all the listener donors who make this program possible. 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For news editor Jeb Bakke and the entire This Way Out crew, I'm Lucia Chappell. 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

0: The performer, Vashti Bunyan, the album Looking Aftering, and the track Feet of Clay.
1: Serving up your grandmother's mosh music, this is WREK Atlanta.

0: people do not like the idea instinctively that any rich guy can buy information showing where they go, where they work, where they worship their religion, where they seek healthcare, where their children go during the day. And that's exactly what this industry is facilitating.
1: Welcome to Cambridge Forum. I'm Frédéric Rigolos. Tonight, we are exploring the relationship between privacy, power, and the right to dissent. At a moment when personal data is being collected, bought, and used in ways most people never see, we are asking a simple and urgent question. Can democracy survive the data economy? To answer this question, we are fortunate to be joined by two leading defenders of digital rights. Cindy Cohen, Executive Director of the Electronic Frontier Foundation, EFF. She just released her memoir, Privacy Defender, My 30 Years Fight Against Digital Surveillance. And she is an internationally known authority on digital privacy and surveillance and other topics at the intersection of technology and law. Cade Crockford is the director of the Technology and Justice Program at the ACLU of Massachusetts. Cade writes, advocates to ensure that privacy and civil liberties law keeps pace with new technology. And guiding our conversation tonight is Amba Kak. She is a co-executive director of the AI Now Institute. She leads research and policy work on artificial intelligence and concentrated power. Thank you, all of you, for being here. Amba, the floor is yours.
2: Thank you so much. So this is a conversation about privacy, power, dissent. And I think it's worth saying at the outset that it's been a long and a hard-fought battle to rescue public understandings of privacy from these narrow definitions that reduce it to the domain of individual choices and, you know, the opaque, largely unreadable privacy policies, or that relegate privacy to the, as you know, a concern of the elite or anyone that has something to hide. And instead, I think in the year 2026, we finally reached the point where it is both intuitive and I would argue visceral for most people that privacy is about power and that our responses to it, our responses to protect it, to defend it, must also be collective and structural in ways that help rebalance power. So privacy, you know, it gives us a defensive shield to protect our freedoms. The freedom not to be watched is, I guess, the most obvious one, but also not to be nudged or pushed towards someone else's goals. Equally, I really resonate with sort of affirmative definitions of privacy as the ability to author our own lives, to form authentic relationships, to develop our sense of right and wrong and what a good life means for any of us. And key to all of this is the ability to dissent, right? The ability to make these normative positions that we might hold matter and hopefully shape the world in that direction. And I work in the field of AI policy, and it's really interesting how privacy is now being recast as an economic justice issue, as, you know, anxieties about AI-related job loss are boiling over. We're seeing whether it's customer service representatives or, you know, nurses or Hollywood body doubles, right? You're seeing the pushback against surveillance of workflows, of bodies, as a means to automation or potentially to devaluation of people's work. We have, over the last few years, seen privacy become a core reproductive justice issue for people searching for healthcare whose data might be sold in ways that make them vulnerable to criminal prosecution, for activists whose location histories, you know, places them at protests before charges are filed, for young people whose faces, all of us, but for young people, maybe most concerningly, whose faces are getting scraped into databases they never consented to, one that, you know, future people that have power over them, you know, police, landlords, employers, can query for decades. And then finally, I think whether it was the kind of Doge revelations, let's call it that, or the ICE uprising, I think in the last few years, we have also seen the public really unify in the analysis of the fact that these data grabs are really power grabs and that the stakes are higher than they've ever been. So in sum, the landscape is ripe for energizing and for expanding the movement that Cade and Cindy and I and many, many others have been part of for many more than a decade. And I was thinking that there has also never been a time for more I told you so moments from the privacy and digital rights community. And I think it is truly commendable that Cindy did not just make that the title of her book, I Told You So, 30 Years as a Privacy Defender. But yeah, no, jokes aside, I think that that obviously isn't the most effective strategy. And today we want to really focus the conversation on lessons and insights that really ring loudest in this moment and how we can seize this opportunity to redirect towards a better and more hopeful future. So with that, I'm going to turn to Cindy first. And, you know, there's been a persisting binary between the idea that as citizens or as consumers, we kind of have to choose the lesser of two evils. It's either government surveillance or private surveillance. And, you know, maybe we're just all better off hiding behind big tech to protect our privacy rights. But, you know, we have seen these distinctions collapse over the last decade and more. And so at the risk of maybe a leading question, can you help us understand why this is an unhelpful binary and maybe what you see as the most concerning manifestations of when these two types of surveillance or power come together?
3: Yeah, I know. You're right. This is a question I used to get a lot. Like, are you more afraid of the companies or of the government? And I was like, nobody's giving you that choice. This is not a choice that anybody has put on the table. And, you know, I tell a bunch of stories in the book about post 9/11 surveillance, and none of them involve the government going to us as individuals and asking us for our phone records or our metadata or our internet communications. The government has always gone to our service providers in order to get information about us. What's different now is I think in two directions. One is there's a lot more people surveilling us, so there's a lot more places that they can get information that is in some ways a lot more granular about our lives. And secondly, the government isn't just going and demanding it in the context of a subpoena or a massive order or something formal. They're actually buying it now. And the number one purchaser of information from the private data brokers now is the government. And FBI Director Kash Patel just testified in front of Congress a week or so ago that, yes, they are doing this, which was something they kind of lied about for a while or hid from us, and that they're going to continue to do it. So there isn't a distinction between the two. The information collected in the private context is being handed to the government. And I guess there's a third factor now, which is the government used to be pretty good at collecting information about us and pretty limited in its ability to use it. I mean, the NSA, kind of the higher parts of the government, was pretty good at it. But now we're starting to see AI systems deployed at a much more local level, with the ICE agents putting facial recognition on people's faces and using that, so they say, to create a database of people engaging in their First Amendment rights. This is, AI is supercharging the ability of the government to use the data that it has and purchases in ways against us as individuals. So it's definitely, I felt a little, maybe not so much I Told You So, but a little like Cassandra for a long time. You know, kind of seeing things that other people didn't quite see yet. Although, of course, both the two of you are two of the other Cassandras in the room. And now I think it's becoming easier and easier for people to see that all of this spying is resulting in your neighbors getting swept up in ICE raids. All of this spying is being used to decide what price you pay for things. All of this spying is being used to do lots of things that are a lot more visible than they were when we first started, when I first started raising concerns about spying by the government and the companies.
2: I think what you're making very clear is that the data surface area that is available to government is via, or for the most part, is via what companies are able to collect on us. But I guess I want to ask, as a matter of strategy, then, there was a time when a lot of privacy and you know, digital rights advocacy used to make appeals to the companies, like the era of, you know, Google, don't be evil, to then defend against intrusions or government, excessive government interventions. And we have a handful of pretty high profile instances when companies have been our best shot at protecting our data. I guess I want to ask you, has your understanding of companies as our maybe not the only line of defense, but one line of defense changed? And what are the ways in which we can leverage that defense?
3: No, I think that they still are. It's always been occasional and not as consistent as we wanted it to be. But, you know, it's not a surprise to me that one of the two red lines that Anthropic drew about what services it was going to provide to the government was about domestic surveillance. We shouldn't have to depend on a tech CEO to protect our privacy, but in the absence of anybody else doing it, I will take it, and we will continue to hold these companies to high standards. And they've done some, you know, again, I we're pretty first in line when they do the wrong thing, but we also try to be really honest when they're not. You know, when Apple said they weren't going to break the encryption on the iPhone, we were right there with them. When, you know, Google was a leader in putting together very high standards for when they turn information over to the government, requiring warrants, giving notice, and things like that. So we give credit where credit is due. I think that the appetite for pushing back against this particular government is less than it was at the time. And we're trying to basically hold the companies to what they said they would do back before the Trump administration kind of became much more aggressive at pushing back on them. But I think that it's, I don't think that it's one or the other. I think we have to push on both. And I think it's important to, you know, call it as you see it so that we give them a lot of criticism when they do the wrong thing, but we're not afraid to say when they're doing the right thing too, because people's privacy is in the mix. And that's the thing I care about. I don't care about whether I've said nice things about Google. I care about how many people are safer because Google did the right thing.
2: I want to move to you, Cade. You've been at the kind of leading edge of progress in Massachusetts and doing that hard work of not just fighting the battles, but also picking the battles that feel most important to fight and that allow us to build the foundations for broader movement building. So I want to ask, what do you see as the most potent fights of the current moment?
0: Sure. I mean, in politics, it's important to pick your battles carefully, right? And so, you know, organizations like EFF and the ACLU have limited resources, and there are frankly not enough organizations that focus exclusively on digital rights issues. We have to be really strategic about picking our battles, and the strategy is, you know, it involves also determining what fights we think we can win. What are the issues that we could take to the state legislature, for example, that we feel like we could build a powerful enough coalition around to actually move some substantial law reform that is going to protect people in a measurable, significant, material way? And that's not always an easy question to answer when it comes to these more esoteric issues. You know, like when I talk to lawmakers, they're telling me that their constituents are calling them about healthcare costs and about the cost of living in a high cost of living state like Massachusetts. I think today more than ever, people are aware that digital privacy impacts them materially. But still, you know, if you ask most working parents what they think about on a day-to-day basis and what really concerns them about their lives, it's not necessarily these issues at the top of the list. And so it is a tremendous political lift to get these issues in front of lawmakers in a way that is compelling and with a broad enough coalition of organizations that have the power to move something and to move something past the objections of either the tech industry or law enforcement, which are typically the groups that oppose the legislation that I work on. And those are really influential organizations. So to more directly answer your question, in the past 5 or 6 years, we've really picked two primary campaigns at the state level in Massachusetts. One of them is facial recognition. And essentially, you know, when we picked that fight back in 2019, we were very strategic about the timing as well. We thought, okay, you know, we're starting to see law enforcement agencies in Massachusetts and across the country use this powerful technology in criminal investigations. At the same time, there's not a lot of evidence that it works very well. It's completely unregulated. And there is evidence that there's significant racial and gender bias in the algorithms themselves. There are these important studies on gender shades, looking at racial and gender bias in some of these algorithms. The National Institute for Standards and Technology put out this really key report in 2019, highlighting further racial and gender disparities in the algorithm. So we thought, all right, let's go for it. And we were, you know, we just so happened, timing is everything in politics, right? We just so happened to be introducing this a year before George Floyd was killed, and riots and protests erupted across Massachusetts and across the country, prompting lawmakers not only to take on police reform broadly, but to deal with facial recognition specifically. So that's one thing that we've worked on. And more recently, you know, you mentioned Dobbs, Amba, about the abortion case. We knew that was coming in part because of the leak, but we also are not, you know, fooling ourselves about the composition of this court and the long-term, you know, Republican goal and Federalist Society goal of overturning the Roe decision. So we could see this coming down the pike, and we thought, maybe there's an opportunity here in this crisis for us to make real for people a kind of nebulous concept that's been really difficult to communicate to lawmakers and even some coalition partners. And so we seized on that political crisis, turning it kind of into an opportunity for us here in Massachusetts, built a coalition around the specific issue of location data brokers and the sale of our precise geolocation data to anybody who has the money to buy it, including the attorney general of a state like Texas, who may want to investigate who's traveling from Texas to a state like Massachusetts to get an abortion, or any of the, you know, self-motivated bounty hunters that are authorized by Texas statute to sue people under that law. So we thought, okay, this is a really clear example that we don't have to explain, that people get. People do not like the idea instinctively that any rich guy can buy information showing where they go, where they work, where they worship their religion, where they seek healthcare, where their children go during the day, when they're home, when they're not home. And that's exactly what this industry is facilitating. So we saw a window there and we seized on it. And so that has become the basis for a larger data privacy campaign that we are currently very much in the throes of. The state legislature here in Massachusetts has sort of gone halfway there. The state Senate passed a really good consumer privacy bill, and we're now working very closely with the House. So, you know, in short, it's about sort of assessing the landscape, looking at the most dangerous issues that we see in the field, and then figuring out what we can do most strategically to, you know, advance the law to provide the maximum protection for the maximum number of people.
2: You're listening to a Cambridge Forum conversation on can democracy survive the data economy? Today's program features Cindy Cohen, Executive Director of the Electronic Frontier Foundation, and Cade Crockford, Director of Technology and Justice Programs at the ACLU of Massachusetts. Yeah, I think that there's a version of what you're talking about, which is sort of joining the dots between these high level concerns that people kind of get but remain abstract to the most material ways in which they're manifesting, and just to get to actually move people, lawmakers, but also, you know, their constituents. And I think in the AI space, I've certainly, you know, it seems now kind of incontrovertible that the reason we have the political opportunity we have in this moment right now is because of, you know, data centers and surveillance pricing, like the kinds of issues that were affecting people most materially, you know, affecting their pocketbooks, is what has eventually moved the ball. So I think I just want to go back to what you said towards the end, right, which is there are clearly some specific narrow bad use cases that are out there. There is evidence around them. And for the most part, I think with facial recognition, you would probably still have some folks that argue otherwise. But for the most part, they're like bad apples, and everyone can agree that this is the kind of data collection that shouldn't exist, and it's narrowly scoped, so you can push that consensus through. But equally, it feels like that isn't, I mean, by definition, that isn't a future-proof strategy. And so we want to move towards, or in addition, we want rules of the road. And you mentioned that you've been pushing that legislation, more general data protection legislation in Massachusetts. I guess I wanted to ask you, you, do you see scope for, or do you think it's worthwhile to have these narrow bright line rules be kind of within the scope of a broader omnibus data protection law? I know that is what the GDPR did, for example. They said there were, you know, there are some general rules of the road, and there's our, here's our laundry list of unacceptable risks. So I'm just, I guess I'm trying to get at, do you think there's scope now that we're looking towards, you know, to see what might be possible at the federal level for trying to do this in a more one-shot omnibus way? Or do you think it'll always be staged as kind of narrow first and then general later?
0: Well, honestly, we were really pleasantly surprised by the reaction of the Massachusetts legislature this session. The state Senate, leadership in the state Senate told us explicitly, we like the Location Shield Act, but we don't think it's enough. We want to do more. We want a comprehensive data privacy legislation, you know, to pass. And so, you know, that was the first time in my political career that lawmakers have ever said, you're not going far enough. And it was, you know, music to our ears. So we have, you know, adapted our strategy, obviously, and are now supporting broader consumer privacy legislation. That was always our policy preference, just to be clear. The issue was more about, you know, how big of a bite was the legislature willing to take? Also, how could we most effectively mobilize a powerful coalition? And I'll just be totally honest with you. One of the key frameworks that we're advocating for in this omnibus data privacy legislation is a data minimization framework, which essentially says, you know, companies should not collect more information than they need to provide you, the consumer, with the service that you've requested. Now, I had to say a lot of words that are very boring to explain that, and probably a lot of people's eyes glazed over in the middle of my sentence because it's a boring sentence, right? It's extremely important, but it's not super sexy. And, you know, there's a famous quote from an architect in the 19th century who said, small plans don't move men's hearts. And I would also say super technocratic plans don't really move men's hearts either, right? So, you know, that is a critical data privacy policy. We just didn't think that it was going to be something that we could, in the first instance, build a powerful coalition around, and then additionally, you know, motivate constituents and lawmakers to support. So, you know, we found that by focusing on this narrow issue of location data, we were able to build that huge coalition, attract lawmaker attention to the problem of commercial data brokers and data privacy generally. And then we found once they started digging around in it, they realized, wait a second, this is just one piece of the puzzle. If we really want to protect people, we have to go much bigger. So, you know, in terms of the policy, there's no question that location data is just one piece. You know, biometric data is another very significant piece of sensitive data that needs to be protected. Frankly, all of our, you know, browsing data and the information that companies collect about us needs to be protected. It was merely a strategic political choice for us to focus on location data first, because we thought, A, this is one of the most harmful pieces of data that technology companies are collecting about us and using without any sort of regulation. And B, it's the simplest one that we can communicate to a broad coalition of potential coalition members, lawmakers, constituents, to the media, you know, to ordinary people.
2: Yeah, it's important to have something we can all agree is a bad idea and then work from there. Okay, I'm going to shift gears for a moment. We talked about, or sort of we mentioned Anthropic and that whole dust up with the Pentagon and the DoD briefly. And in some ways, it's many of the themes that we've already circled a little bit, which is we had a company that was at least ostensibly positioned as the good guy, even if I would argue the bar was really on the floor there, but really sort of standing publicly to defend against or to insist on protections against mass surveillance and autonomous weapons. And I think for many people, there was like a moment in the news cycle, and Cindy, I'm going to ask, come to you first, where I think people had a moment where they were like, wait, we're talking about the Pentagon and weaponry in ostensibly wartime context. Why is domestic mass surveillance part of the equation at all? So can you help us, I guess, unpack that first?
3: Well, it's hard to know, right? Because it's a classified system and we don't know what they were being asked to do or why. But, you know, The NSA, the national security pieces of the US government, have been involved in mass surveillance domestically since 9/11. They did it in secret for a while. And then about 2005 or 2006, they were forced out into the open. And then in 2013, with Mr. Snowden, they were forced all the way out into the open, at least, well, I don't know about all the way, because we still don't know what they're doing in secret. So, you know, the U.S. military has had a role in domestic analysis, or it's not the military, really. It's more the NSA. So I don't know what the thing is. What I know is that the Department of Defense, I refuse to call it Department of War, said that they wanted the ability to do it. And Anthropic said, no, that's one of our two red lines. So, I think it would be really interesting to continue to push on this and try to figure out exactly what they wanted to do. It's not a surprise to me, kind of in general, but I don't know the specifics of what they wanted to do. What we know this government wants to do, though, in general, is they call it tearing down data silos, right? They want any information that the government gets access to, whether they purchase it or they get it through the normal processes like our IRS filings, to be available for them to use in any other situation they want. And we also know that they claim a lot of stuff that's domestic is actually national security. That's been some of the claims around some of the deportations, the Alien Enemies Act, other kinds of things. So they're inside blurring a lot of lines that used to protect us between military national security use and domestic use, between information gathered for one purpose being used for another purpose. So it's kind of not a surprise to me, given their lack of acknowledgement of these kinds of lines that protect our privacy, that the Department of Defense would demand the ability to use artificial intelligence tools to do domestic surveillance. But I don't know the specifics about that. And I think it will be important as time goes on for us to try to figure out exactly what it is they thought they wanted to do, because it looks like OpenAI said as long as it was legal, they would do it. And this is an important thing that I think sometimes is lost on people. And I just want to say it. I won't be lost on you guys, but for our audience, you know, gross human rights violations are often legal. Every genocide that has happened in the history of the world has been legal under the specific laws at the time. So it's really important that we hold companies and our government to a higher standard than what is legal. Legal is important, and I'm not saying it's not. Constitutional is important, but we know that those standards can be mutable over time. And that's why we have, you know, in the aftermath of World War II, where some of the worst atrocities that mankind has seen were done under a legal regime that deemed them legal, that international human rights sets a standard for human rights that is higher than just what domestic laws are. So the trick in this Anthropic OpenAI thing is that Anthropic said, we're not going to engage in domestic surveillance. And OpenAI said, as long as it's legal, that'll be okay. And the thing about that is they want all of us to think that legal equals protective of human rights. And of course, that's not what history teaches us.
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from the compilation album entitled China, Sounds of Our Stories. That was the Huaxia Chamber Ensemble performing a piece entitled Zhang Yu Removes His Armor.

0: That was Puerto Plata with the track Mujer Perjura from the album Casita de Campo.
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We promise not to just play Depeche Mode the entire time, as much as I may want to. In fact, we've probably got something you haven't heard yet. 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

That was Callie Z. Fasto, Kid Jordan, and Newman Taylor Baker from the album Live at the Kareva Jazz Festival in Finland with Reed Transplant.

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0: That was Tumani Diabate from the album The Mande Variations with El Nabiyuna.
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0: 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That's African music sound, you know. And I think everybody can love, you know, that in your song. And I think we can start now. That's good. Yeah, we start, huh?
1: Yeah, brother, we start.
0: Yeah. One.

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3: One evening as the sun went down and the jungle fire was burning, down the track came a hobo hiking, and he said, "Boys, I'm not turning. I'm headed for a land that's far away beside the crystal fountain. So come with me, we'll go and see the big rock candy mountains. In the big rock candy mountains, there's a land that's fair and bright, where the handouts grow on bushes and you sleep out every night, where the boxcars all are empty and the sun shines every day on the birds and the bees and the cigarette trees, the lemonade springs where the bluebird sings in the big rock candy mountains. In the big rock candy mountains, all the cops have wooden legs and the bulldogs all have rubber teeth and the hens lay soft.

in the big Rock Candy Mountains. You never change your socks, and the little streams of alcohol come a-trickling down the rocks. The brakemen have to tip their hats, and the railroad bulls are blind. There's a lake of stew and a whiskey too. You can paddle all around them in a big canoe in the big Rock Candy Mountains. In the big Rock Candy Mountains, the jails are made of tin, and you can walk right out again as soon as you are in. There ain't no short-handled shovels, no axes, saws, or picks. I'm a-going to stay where you sleep all day, where they hung the Turk that invented work in the big Rock Candy

That was John Fahey and his orchestra from the album Old Fashioned Love, and the song you heard was entitled In a Persian Market.

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That was Speaking to the Emptiness of the Universe by Seinko Namchilak and Jared Cagwin from the album In Trance.

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0: You just heard Mvera Magolo by Chitugi Tambaza off of an album entitled Tanzania.
1: Yeah, we'll get it happen now.

That was Salvador, Bahia de Caymmi, by Anelis Assumpção and Tom Zay, from the album Estudando a Base Nordeste Plaza.

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0: 'cause we started from the ground. And when you think you're safe, look around, look around. You're only here for a short time. 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Oh, make every second count. And while you're having all that fun, keep an eye out. While you're having all that fun, keep an eye out. While you're having all that fun, you're bound to lose. Keep those eyes out.
1: The name she gave

Tecumseh Valley. But she asked around, and a job she found, tending bar for Gypsy Sally. Well, she saved enough to get back home when spring replaced the winter

himself beside her. 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It led to Gypsy Sally's. In her hand when she died was a note that cried, "Fare thee well, Tecumseh Valley."

0: to me. The sunshine walked beside her.
1: I guess I called AA because alcohol didn't work anymore. Drinking used to give me a sense of meaning in life. I called AA not knowing what to expect. Certainly not cheerfulness, but that's what I got. People had humor. They seemed to be at ease. I hung around. Now I feel much more comfortable with myself and the people around me.
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Off of their album Thai Elephant Orchestra, you just heard Dave Soldier and Richard Lair performing the track Luck Cobb's Diddly Bow Feature.

Somebody in here know what I'm talking about.

0: 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One day by and by, I'm going home.
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1: COVID-19 has cast a spotlight on the stark inequalities that drive poverty. 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

That was Fred Frith from the album Technology of Tears with The Palace of Laughter, The Technology of Tears.

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1: 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At 91.1 FM, this is WREK Atlanta.